0: everything back on track.
1: After threatening to move out of California, Paramount has settled an antitrust lawsuit to close its multi-billion-dollar merger with Warner Brothers Discovery. State Attorney General Rob Bonta confirming the settlement today.
2: The settlement is not a vote of support for this merger. It is not a blessing of the broader merger. Broadly speaking, we believe further consolidation in markets that are central to American economic life doesn't serve the American economy, consumers, or competition well.
1: The settlement with 12 state attorneys generals requires dozens more films are produced in the U.S. yearly. The younger brother of the late Princess Diana says his controversial new book, Swan Song, is a tribute to his sister and not meant to shame the British monarchy. ABC's Maggie Rooley spoke with Earl Charles Spencer.
3: Spencer writing in the book about the heated exchange he had with then Prince Charles in the run-up to Diana's funeral.
4: I think, I'll never forget the five words, we'll forget her soon enough. And he didn't say it, he hissed it.
3: The palace pushing back on this claim in a statement, saying fraternal grief can cloud reason, affect judgment.
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6: We've got high pressure building into our north and a stalled out frontal boundary to our south for the next few days. Waves of low pressure riding along that boundary will spread in some clouds, though it will remain dry. It'll be breezy in between those two with temperatures on the cool side. Skies will be mostly cloudy tonight. It'll be breezy. Temperatures will drop into the lower 50s. Partly sunny Tuesday, breezy, cool, highs only in the lower to middle 60s. Partly to mostly cloudy Tuesday night, still breezy, low near 50 in the city, 40s as you head out into the suburbs. Intervals of sunshine and clouds Wednesday, another breezy day. Highs will get up into the lower to middle 60s. Looking ahead to Thursday, more clouds and sunshine, breezy, still cool. Temperatures only in the lower to middle 60s. I'm Scott Kaplan, and that's your Bloomberg three-day forecast. Now back to the latest headlines from ABC News.
1: One of the largest U.S. franchisees for Wendy's has filed for bankruptcy protection after the restaurant chain tried to terminate its franchise agreement. Meritage Hospitality Group operates 314 Wendy's restaurants across 15 states. President Trump is now arguing he wants to build his arch for military reasons.
7: The president is now arguing that his 250-foot triumphal arch would be necessary for national security. This arch, which would sit just about a mile and a half from the Pentagon, he says will be a, quote, top-grade military complex that will house and store a large number of drones, snipers, and ammunition. This comes as the construction is being challenged. He has used a similar argument to try and justify his ballroom here for national security purposes at the White House. We have reached out to the Pentagon, but no response.
1: ABC's Mary Bruce. Borrowing is already getting more expensive just days after the Fed raised interest rates.
8: Experts are warning the days of low interest rates may be over. Mortgage rates that were in the 3% range 10 to 15 years ago are now closer to 7%. While home buyers are being hit with those higher rates, they may be getting a little relief from sellers. Redfin data now says the percentage of sellers willing to offer concessions to make a sale rose to 45% last month. That's the highest since 2020.
1: ABC's Sherry Preston. The EU's privacy watchdog says Google has been fined 403 million euros or 463 million for breaching the EU's privacy rules because it mishandled users' location data. Stephanie Officer, ABC.
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9: From Bloomberg World Headquarters in New York, I'm Doug Krisner. Let's update top stories in market action. We had a rally in both stocks and bonds in the U.S. today on hopes for diplomatic efforts to end the war in Iran. Early in the day, President Trump told Fox News he would probably be open to a meeting with his Iranian counterpart on the sidelines of the U.N. General Assembly in the week ahead. One of the reasons why crude oil prices fell. In fact, WTI in New York trading was down for a fourth straight session. Now, in in addition to the optimism over some sort of diplomatic breakthrough, there were signs of improved oil flows leaving the Persian Gulf. Satellite data showing Saudi Arabia's oil loadings jumped over the weekend, with the highest number of ships seen at the main Saudi port in the Persian Gulf since June. WTI was down 4.5% in New York. We're steady now at $95.80 the barrel. Equities rallied. NASDAQ comp at an all-time high. A lot of strength in AI-related shares today. Meta Platforms jumping more than 12%. The company's new AI agent, Muse, is now ranked as the number one free app in the stores for both Apple and Google. Here is Bloomberg's Mandeep Singh.
0: We were trying to figure out what Meta will eventually do in terms of their data center capacity, and they clearly have shown that not only have they trained their own model, it is right up there, along with the other frontier labs, especially when it comes to tailoring for this personalized agent use case. So from that perspective, I think all that compute capacity that they have built for internal consumption could be put to good use if this personal agent offering really takes off.
9: That is Bloomberg's Mandeep Singh. The news on Meta did spark a rally among semiconductor stocks. We had shares in AMD up 10% today, giving the company a market cap above $1 trillion for the first time. Intel was up by more than 12%, and U.S. listed shares in the British chip designer ARM climbing 17%. And if you're wondering, the Philadelphia Semiconductor Index was up by 4.3%. Dow Industrial Average up 0.7%. S&P ahead 1.5%. And again, the NASDAQ comp closing at a record high with a gain of 2.2% to 27,122. Yields declining at the long end of the Treasury curve. The 10-year was down 4 basis points in New York, trading to 4.95%. Now, it is the second day of a 3-day holiday in Japan, so no trading in either U.S. Treasuries or Japanese equities today. Right now in Sydney, the ASX 200 up 0.6%. In Seoul, the KOSPI up more than 2%. 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

0: 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I'm Matt Levine. 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
1: I'm Sylvia Killingsworth. I edit the On Books newsletter.
0: Sylvia is our returning guest co-host. So in May of this year, China announced a crackdown on basically cross-border trading from its brokerages. So some Chinese brokerage firms, their stocks dropped a lot because they got in trouble and they're restricted from doing some of the trades that had made them a lot of money. And just before that happened, people bought a lot of puts on several Chinese brokerage stocks. And Susquehanna International Group, which is a big, you know, options market maker, sold a lot of those puts. And they went to court in the US in like June and said, people who are buying these puts, we have like statistical data that makes it look really suspicious that they bought these puts. There's no like news. They just bought a lot of like very short dated.
1: They must have known.
0: That paid off a lot of money.
1: Somehow. They must have known.
0: They must have been.
1: Somebody must have
0: like guesses
1: somewhere.
0: Who they were.
1: Right.
0: Because like insider trading law is so weird. You need to have a fiduciary duty. That would be illegal. You need to be in breach of some duty to someone. Mm-hmm. And so they're like, they must have been either Chinese regulators or employees at these brokerage firms and had some duty to keep it confidential. Mm. And instead they traded on it. And so we want the money back. And, you know, they sued like 100 John Doe defendants. Mm-hmm. They don't know who they are.
1: 100 John's Doe.
0: Yeah. They're like customers of a couple of like Chinese brokerages. And I think of Interactive Brokers, a U.S. firm. And they basically like went to court, first of all, to get the money back, but secondly, to like immediately get an injunction to like freeze these accounts.
1: Yep.
0: And this month they lost the preliminary injunction. Basically, a judge was like, well, the case can go forward, maybe, like, it's fine, but, like, we're not going to freeze all these accounts because he just
1: It's impossible to know which ones.
0: He just didn't, like, entirely believe that they were all insider
1: trading. All 100 of them are holding hands and insider trading together.
0: Right. It's like,
1: so what was happening? If not all 100, some number of them, but the rest were kind of just following the pack.
0: Yeah, it's unclear, right? Like, there could be no insider trading. Like, I think, like, the circumstantial evidence is reasonable that maybe someone was insider trading.
1: But all 100 of them,
0: 100 is even kind of a fake number. I don't know.
1: Sure, it's but just, we're calling
0: you
1: it 100.
0: You just say John Doe's 1 through 100.
1: Sure.
0: But yeah, all 100 of them, let's say. Like, we don't know. You know, I've written about this before. Like, if you get accused of insider trading and you are not a U.S. national and they freeze your account, it is probably not wise to get on a plane and fly to New York and say, I'd like my money back, because they might arrest you for doing the insider trading. But like, if you're totally innocent, you can take a shot.
1: Yeah.
0: And so in fact, a couple of, I don't know if they flew to New York, but a couple of the like John Does came to court.
1: And used their real names.
0: Yeah. And we're like, no, I'm not John Doe. I'm this guy. And here's why I bought these put options. Right. And it's like, you know, I was on message boards and I saw people worrying about a potential crackdown. Mm-hmm. And I saw people buying put options. And I thought, that's weird.
1: Yeah.
0: I saw volatility going up. And so like some of that, you know, it's always possible that is like self-serving, right? And that like people are saying, oh, I was on a message board and they're really insider trading. But to be fair, like these people are not like, I'm a Chinese securities regulator and just coincidentally, right? It's like, they're not Chinese securities regulators. Maybe they were tipped by insiders, but quite possibly, their story is true, and they saw someone else buying put options.
1: I was just doing what that guy was doing.
0: Yeah.
1: I don't know why he was doing it, but I have a good guess. But
0: right. And, you know, people email me about this sometimes. Like, to some people, it feels wrong to buy options because you see a big options trade, and you have a good guess about why, right? Like, if you see, looking at like public stock tapes, if you just see a public trade and you're like, that must be insider trading, and then you go trade on it, people are like, that's insider trading too. But I disagree. I think that is totally fine.
1: So trading on what appears from the outside to be insider trading, you're saying is essentially still outsider trading.
0: Yeah, if you're trading on public information that happens to
1: be. The public information is, I saw it in the tape.
0: Right. And like, then, you know, if you know, like if like the CEO of the company calls you and like, hey, I'm going to do a big options trade because we're getting acquired, then like, that's bad.
1: Right.
0: But if you just,
1: if you're looking at the shape of the trades.
0: If you just look at, if you're just a momentum trader, then you're fine.
1: You're riding the wave.
0: And so, you know, some, you know, between 1 and 99 of these Susquehanna customers were probably doing that. And Susquehanna's point, which I think is fair, is we can't really tell who is who.
1: Right. And but, these people made money at our expense.
0: Right. And the judge's point, which I think is also fair, is like, I didn't tell you to sue 100 John Does. Like, you sue the people who did it.
1: Right.
0: But tell me, you can't tell
1: give me the evidence of them actually doing it, and then we can talk.
0: I do think that, like, you know, maybe the case proceeds and they, like, you know, subpoena the brokerages and they get some information and maybe they can...
1: What are they looking for? They're looking for like, oh, I texted my buddy from college and that's how I learned that, you know, they're looking
0: for... Which is like literally the names of the accounts, right? Where like, if you like match the name with like the head of the Chinese securities regulator, like, oh, that guy might be insider trading, right? But yeah, I think it's very hard to like correlate a bunch of traders in a foreign country with like who you think might be insider trading. I think it's the sort of thing that a securities regulator can look into. And I think securities regulators might be looking into this, but it's very hard for Susquehanna.
1: It's hard to identify the needle.
0: Yeah, it's hard to prove who insider traded and who didn't. And like they have, you know, they do the best they can with like statistical, like, doesn't this trade look weird?
1: Right. But overall, like, Susquehanna's case is like, but somebody did probably most likely. And don't you
0: probably,
1: see that that's
0: maybe,
1: why we lost so much money? I mean, I know they're market makers, so they have to, but like, isn't there some point when you're selling those out of the money put options where you're like, we're selling a lot of these. This is weird.
0: So one, I think I talked about this with Kate on this podcast, like ages ago, Jeff Yass, the founder of Susquehanna, did an interview with the Market Wizards series of books where he talks about this problem.
1: Like
0: in like the 90s, getting picked off by like selling a bunch of call options right before a merger. And then sometimes it's like, it was the insider traders who then like give the money back because the SEC came after them. And he's kind of like, yeah, but like we're a market, like this is our job.
1: No,
0: like, we have to do it. You know, like, we can't just be like, oh, that's a big trade. We can't do
1: They're not going to not do it, but so, they surely have some higher order thought about it.
0: Right. But then the other thing is, and I've written about this, like the simple story here is that people kept coming to Susquehanna to buy puts, and Susquehanna kept selling them the puts, and then it was short a lot of puts, and then like bad stuff happened, and it lost a lot of money. But that's not like true. Like, that's one part of the story. But the other part of the story is like they're an options market maker. Options market makers like just naturally immediately hedge. Not always. It's not like mechanic, but like for the most part, if you sell put options, you then go and short some stock to hedge your risk on the put options. Mm-hmm. But that's not the only possible hedge. You could lay off the put options, right? That you could sell 100 put options to a customer and then buy back 100 put options from other customers or from another market maker or something like that, right? And so if you're a Susquehanna and you're bringing this lawsuit, you're counting each put option that you sold to a customer and saying, this customer was maybe insider trading, so they should give us the money back. Mm-hmm. But you're only counting those. Mm. You're not counting the put options you bought,
1: right?
0: Because like those aren't insider trading. And so, okay, it's certain that they're partially hedged, right?
1: Sure.
0: Like, and the judge quotes them admitting in the court papers, like, yeah, we don't deny hedging, but like that goes to damages. We'll discuss that later, right?
1: Yeah, yeah.
0: But like the customers made on the order of $70 million. This is what they allege. So Susquehanna lost $70 million just on those trades, right? Mm-hmm. Just on the puts that they sold to the customers. How much did they make on their hedges? It would be shocking if it was less than $35 million, right? But it would not be shocking if it was more than $70 million, right? Mm-hmm. Like, there's no allegation that they were like net short these puts, right? They're buying some puts from some people, selling some puts to some other people. Maybe they made money that day. I don't know. Sure. They still can sue for the money they lost.
1: Sure. But it's slightly obscuring the fact that they were having a hand in.
0: Right. Like, what I wrote is that, like, okay, so like, Citadel Securities, another big options market maker, joined Susquehanna suit. They're like, we also sold options.
1: That's right. I forgot they did. Yeah.
0: And we also got taken by this, right?
1: Mm-hmm. Pity them.
0: So both Citadel Securities and Susquehanna were selling options that day, right? Because they're market makers, right? Also, they were both presumably hedging.
1: Yeah.
0: I don't know how they hedged. Classically, you delta hedge, you sell some stock, right? So like maybe they just sold stock. But like it's very possible that if you sell a lot of options, you'll be like, I'm going to buy back some options, right? Mm-hmm. Maybe they just have customer flow both ways. They have customers buying, they have customers selling, so they buy back from the customers who are selling. Maybe not, though. Maybe one or both of these market makers was like, we have sold a lot of put options. We don't like our risk position. Let's buy back some put options. Mm-hmm. Let's go to put a bit in the market. It's not impossible that like Citadel Securities bought some put options from SIG, or that SIG bought some put options from Citadel Securities.
1: Right.
0: And then, like, you have a mess, right? And it's like, they should be suing each other. So I don't have
1: some
0: any evidence.
1: Some of the John Does are
0: I don't have any evidence of that happened, but, like, it's, you know, totally possible part of the story, right? Like,
1: it gets messy.
0: It's not like everyone who was buying put options that day was an insider trader, right? Mm-hmm. Like, some of them were, you know, just people in the market, like, possibly
1: Susquehanna.
0: Possibly. Pacing the frontier.
1: What a terrible.
0: You should talk about it. No, it's great.
1: pacing is one of those verbs where it could mean either one, right? Like tabling.
0: Yeah.
1: They mean it to say slowing down.
0: Sure.
1: But pacing can also mean keeping up with, like to in a me, running.
0: To me, context. Pacing as a verb mainly means like walking back and forth because you're nervous.
1: Oh, huh.
0: Like you're pacing.
1: Pacing the frontier,
0: it's going to kill us. Oh.
1: It's going to kill us all. Sure. It's going to turn us into paper clips.
0: Right. No, anyway, sorry. Dario Amodei.
1: Furiously walking back and forth on the frontier. Right. Dario, wearing a cowboy hat.
0: The CEO of Anthropic published an essay over the weekend called Pacing the Frontier. Basically being like, we should slow down, take a deep breath, and take our time a little bit on the continuing development of frontier AI models, because otherwise they might kill us all. I don't think he said otherwise they might kill us all, but that was kind of implied.
1: Well, this is, to be fair, sort of like the founding, theoretically, was supposed to be the founding ethos of, at the time, OpenAI, which Dario Amodei was a part of. I'm in the middle of reading Kevin Roose's AGI Chronicles. And first of all of them all used to work together at right. the same place, whether it was Google or OpenAI. But they all, Dario Amodei especially, their main thing was like, we're so concerned with how AI is going to potentially ruin everything. So we need to be the ones to do it right. so that right. Google doesn't right. do it.
0: Every AI developer is someone who's worried about AI killing right. us all.
1: That's like the main identity.
0: Like you can't
1: identity.
0: Get into AI without starting from the thought, what if AI believing. Kills us all?
1: Exactly, right. That is the number one starting point. Always.
0: There's so much about this essay. So many people are being like, this is all cynical marketing and they don't believe this.
1: What if it's genuine marketing?
0: People have different views on this, but like I think like there's clearly a marketing benefit to
1: right.
0: conveying how powerful your AI is correct. By saying, oh, what if right. it kills us all? And I think like, is there cynicism in the AI industry is like Sam Altman being somewhat cynical, maybe.
1: Well, Sam is a different
0: But do I think that most people at the big AI labs are genuinely worried about AI killing us all? Yes. I don't think it's all marketing or...
1: Right. But. No, that's like, you definitely get that sense reading Kevin's book that like, that's the starting point for everyone is like, oh my God, this is so powerful. It's going to obliterate us. How do we control it? Also, I need to be first.
0: Right. 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I'm Matt Levine.
1: And I'm Sylvia Killingsworth.
0: We'll be right back after this break.
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3: Mostly cloudy tonight, breezy at times, lows fall to the lower 50s. Partly sunny Tuesday, breezy again, high in the lower 60s. Plenty of clouds, still breezy Tuesday night, low around 50, cooler in the suburbs. Intervals of sun and clouds, breezy again Wednesday, high in the lower to middle 60s. More clouds and sun Thursday, breezy again, high 60 to 65. I'm Scott Kaplan with your three-day forecast on Bloomberg 92.9.
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13: Your electricity prices were going up before Iran. They were going up before people even started talking about AI. This is actually a really bullish demand for natural gas. We see this showing up between 10 and 18% increase in natural gas demand for electrification in general. The data centers is only going to take about 40% of that. And just keep this in mind. One of the things that we need to remember is that we've shut down over 174 gigawatts of reliable power generation in this country, mostly in the form of coal and nuclear. We've backfilled some of that with natural gas, but we have a massive hole that we need to fit in and get that infrastructure built. It's just a step. We have the resources. We just need the ability to get things built.
14: Yeah, if time machine, I think people would go back and say, maybe don't close some of those nuclear plants. That conversation might have been different.
15: Coal, maybe, you know, it does have a pretty big impact on the environment.
14: Mm-hmm. New York and Texas, Toby, have both moved to slow data center development. Pennsylvania recently signed an EO to tighten their data center rules. What does this mean for your world? I mean, you talked about the challenges with permitting in New York, but if this is if data center pushback is a bipartisan issue, that's a challenge for you.
13: Yeah, it's a remarkable setup that's taking place right now. We see, you know, polling that says 80% of the public is unfavorable towards data centers. I mean, ICE is more popular than data center development. You know, I think the good news in this is that people are talking about artificial intelligence. They're talking about transformative technology. They're talking about energy. The bad news is that the conversations are starting with fear.
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1: Let's talk about pensions.
0: Okay.
1: I was told that this was a thing that used to exist. You used to have a job in one place for 40 years, and then you would retire, and in exchange, you got a pension at the end.
0: Yeah. People still
1: It was very simple. Everyone had them.
0: Yeah.
1: The world worked.
0: Right. There were some problems with it. One of them is that if you didn't have a job for 40 years, if you moved jobs, the pensions were more complicated.
1: Yeah.
0: Another problem is actually like there's this like notion of a golden age where everyone had a defined benefit pension, but like in fact, like a majority of people did not have defined benefit pensions. And then another problem is that occasionally pensions would go bankrupt, right? Because the idea of a pension fund is like, you know, you work at a company, the company agrees to pay you some number of dollars, some formula, something every month after you retire.
1: Mm-hmm.
0: And how it meets those obligations is like sort of in the first instance up to the company. And so it like sets aside some money and invests it. And if it invests it in dumb stuff and loses all the money, then you don't get your pension, which is bad.
1: Right.
0: And so like ERISA, the retirement security, you know, law was passed to kind of clamp down on pension fund bankruptcies. But there was a set stream of liabilities.
1: Mm-hmm.
0: And so the company had to invest to meet those liabilities. And over time in the US, that has been like largely replaced by like the 401k.
1: Why did that happen? What was wrong with the defined benefit pension besides the fact that it sort of never really existed in this imaginary wonderful way that we thought?
0: A couple of reasons. One is that if you're moving jobs, like a 401k is yours.
1: Yeah, like you're like, wait, I need to leave this company to go to a different job, but like you can't take your pension with you.
0: Right, because the pension like belongs to the company. So it's complicated to have a pension if you're moving jobs a lot, whereas a 401k you can move with you. It's just an account that belongs to you. Another reason is that the pension itself is a risk, right? Because there is a mismatch between the company has promised you a monthly dollar amount of benefits.
1: Mm-hmm.
0: And those benefits are, you know, 20 years in the future. And so it has to invest such that it will be able to meet that dollar amount of benefits. And
1: better
0: so,
1: get it right.
0: Yeah. Like one way to do that is to buy treasury bonds that will pay out exactly the amount of benefits, but that's very expensive, right? Another way to do it is to buy stocks that you hope will grow to meet the amount of benefits.
1: Don't get
0: but like
1: it wrong.
0: But you have to, there's risk there. The thing about a 401k is that it's not, in the general case, a promised stream of benefits. It's just a dollar amount. So if
1: it's
0: you put money,
1: pool.
0: Yeah. So if you put money in a 401k, you have the money in the 401k. If the stocks go down, they go down. But there's no like funding gap, right?
1: Right.
0: You're never like, I mean, there is like,
1: sure.
0: There is, right?
1: Maybe
0: like,
1: the number is as big as you want it to be.
0: Yeah. You can convert either like literally by buying annuities or just mathematically by like multiplying by 4% or whatever. You can convert your balance in your 401k into a stream of income in retirement. And if that stream of income is not sufficient to support your lifestyle, then you have a funding gap. But it doesn't like look like that. It's not like on financial statements. It's not like a company being like, oh, we have a $1 billion funding gap. It's just like, oh, the number in your 401k is lower than you'd like. So it like creates less concentrated risk, right? There's no, you're never gonna have a pension bankruptcy if you have 401ks. Mm-hmm. But then the other reason, and I know this is true, this is like a thing people used to say, is that the move from pension funds to 401ks was like good for Wall Street, right? Because the idea is that you take all these people who are like, you know, working and like hoping, you know, counting on a pension for retirement, and you turn them into individual investors. You turn them into people who, instead of just like counting on their employer to fund their retirement, they're now playing the stock market and they become customers of Wall Street, right? And they're like,
1: you know, some part of this also that like, oh, now I can do the dials on my own 401k.
0: Yeah, yeah, totally. Right. And so not everyone does the dials on their own 401k. Like the most popular 401k investment is target date funds.
1: Set it and forget it.
0: Yeah, target date funds, which are truly set it and forget it. They're like not even index funds. They're like a slider of index funds where it's like, you know, mostly stock index funds and becomes mostly bond index funds over time, right?
1: Right.
0: So it's not turning on the dials on your own 401k, but like you could.
1: Right, you could.
0: There's all sorts of like possibilities for investments in 401ks. And so like the idea back in the day was like, oh, this is like creating a lot of customers for Wall Street.
1: Got it.
0: But what I've argued is that first of all, pensions, it doesn't really create customers for Wall Street, because if a company goes from having a pension to having 401ks, sure, all those 401k investors are now customers of Wall
1: Right.
0: Street.
1: Aren't they,
0: but the pension
1: changes the shape of the customers.
0: Right.
1: They're
0: so you don't have
1: there.
0: The big pension customer. You have like 1,000 small 401k customers. And like in some ways, that's better for Wall Street, because like you can sell the 401k customers all sorts of other services.
1: More customers.
0: Yeah. And like maybe they'll be less sophisticated customers in some ways.
1: Oh.
0: But the advantage of the pension is it's like actually it turns out to be a really good customer for Wall Street, because the pension can, because it has a very long time horizon,
1: yep,
0: can do kind of spicy stuff that a retail stock investor wouldn't do. And so pensions are like classically great customers for like private equity and private credit and all sorts of other investments. And I think that like 30 years ago, you would have said, well, probably these retail investors will pay higher fees to Wall Street than like a big sophisticated pension that can bargain for its fees. But what has happened in the last few decades is that the 401k has become just like index funds, like just targeted, like just cheap indexed public equity investment. And like, in fact, it turns out retail investors pay very low fees, like over time, because there has just been a lot of pricing pressure from like indexing. And pension funds, like, sure, like they get a volume discount and their indexing is very cheap, but like they can do, you know,
1: cool private credit
0: stuff. Money into a 2-in-20 private equity fund. And so the thing that I've been writing about recently is that I feel like there is a financial industry push to like revive the pension fund.
1: Reinvent the pension fund.
0: Yeah, because like what you see is like this huge push to put private credit and private equity into retirement funds. And how do you do that? Well, you can just...
1: You could get Trump to say it's allowed.
0: So that happened, right? That, legally, it's fine. You can throw whatever you want. You can do that. Crypto, sports betting, everything. seriously. But like, there's a question of like what vehicle you use. And so you just be like, well, you know, we'll sell private equity to retail investors. And because, you know, the idea of... Well, so like, I've been writing about this for a while. And like, you hear people at like private asset managers say, look, retirement savers can take some risk. They can take some illiquidity risk because they have a long time horizon.
1: Right.
0: Like they don't need their money for 30 years. So they should be able to take some illiquidity risk. They should be buying illiquid stuff. They should be buying private equity, private credit that pays some premium in exchange for not being able to sell it that day because they don't need to sell it that day. They're retirement savers. And like that has a certain theoretical appeal.
1: But it just turns out
0: it's true. It's like, and that's why pension funds can do it, right? Pension funds also have 30-year
1: time
0: horizons.
1: But don't people like to, you know, maybe borrow a little bit from their 401k sometimes?
0: Yeah, like it turns out that people do want liquidity in their retirement savings, even though like, you know, at some like first principles level, they shouldn't. Because like, yeah, like emergencies happen or just like the experience of being able to manage your own money means that you might change your mind. You might be like, oh, I want to move to something else. And when you go to a like institutional asset manager and you say, we'll pay you a premium for locking up your money, they're like, oh, yes, we understand that. With retail investors, it's somewhat harder to convey that idea. And we've seen that this year with like the private credit BDC stuff where all these private business development companies raise money from retail investors and they're like, we'll earn an illiquidity premium by investing your money in private credit. And then like there was some bad news about software companies and all these investors were like, we'd like our money back. And the BDCs were like, no, no, you're not supposed to.
1: No, no, we told you only 5% of you are allowed to take them out every quarter.
0: They were sort of like premised on the idea that you wouldn't really want your money back. And then everyone wanted their money back. And there's just like a misunderstanding, right? Where like the private credit funds are like.
1: Is that a liquidity mismatch?
0: It's not. I don't like that.
1: It's a psychological liquidity mismatch.
0: Yeah, it's like the retail investors, it turns out, wanted more liquidity than the funds were offering them. And the funds weren't offering them that much liquidity because the funds really were making long-term investments.
1: Right,
0: and it really was a bad idea for them to sell all their long-term investments to meet redemptions. And so you have that problem where it's actually hard to sell illiquid private investments to individual retirement savers. But selling illiquid private investments to retirement savers is both theoretically a good idea because they have long time horizons.
1: Right.
0: They should not care about liquidity. They should be willing to get paid to take some liquidity risk. And it's also just like a good economic proposition for the financial industry because you can't make money giving people public equity exposure and charging them one basis point. So the way to like make money in active management, the way to make money as like an investment manager is to do something in the privates world.
1: Yeah.
0: And so you see this big push for investment managers to do stuff in the privates world. And the way to do that is to make it look more like a pension. So there's a Wall Street Journal article today, kind of following up on a Bloomberg article from March that I also read about basically BlackRock pitching.
1: I want to read to you the exact Wall Street Journal headline.
0: Okay.
1: BlackRock plans to make the corporate 401k look more like a pension.
0: Yes.
1: It's still a 401k, but it looks like a pension.
0: Yeah.
1: Okay.
0: Right.
1: It's a pension-like 401k.
0: Well, what they say is they want to keep the benefits of a 401k, which is portability.
1: Yep.
0: Meaning that like you don't have to stay
1: like
0: one
1: that.
0: Job forever.
1: That makes sense.
0: And also like some amount of individual control with like the benefits of the pension, which is like professional management and long time horizons. And so what does that mean? I don't know. I'm not sure they know. But like my general view is that it means putting private assets into it, I think the main thing that it means, like, conceptually, is that instead of, like, telling you the number of dollars in your account, the long-term goal is to tell you the number of dollars you'll get each month in retirement.
1: An annuity?
0: Yeah.
1: Which is a maybe more practical way to focus your mind on.
0: Sure. But, like, the way you implement that in a 401k is, like, you have some investment account, let's say a target date fund, maybe a target date fund that includes a great heaping helping of private assets. And your target date fund targets your retirement date. And when you hit the retirement date, it switches from a target date fund into an annuity. Like, you just use the balance in the target date fund to buy an annuity. And the annuity pays you X thousand dollars a month until you die or for some fixed period of years. That's a pension, right? I mean, that's, like, to you, that has the experience of a pension.
1: Yeah.
0: Except that you don't know what the number of dollars every month is until you retire, because they buy the annuity when you retire. But, like, there are ways around that. You can, like, estimate, you can, like, buy forward starting annuities, right? You can structure around that if you are, you know, a professional asset manager.
1: I am not.
0: So, like, I think the idea is, like, this is all baby steps, because it's all optional, because people have 401ks and some people are used to 401ks and they're like, I just want to own index funds.
1: Right.
0: But, like, the idea, I think, would have to be that in a perfect world, a company would offer its employees to push a button, and the button is like, BlackRock will give you X thousand dollars in retirement, and, like, that's that. And, like, BlackRock figures out how to get there.
1: Right.
0: And the way they get there is heaping helpings of private assets.
1: Right.
0: And the structure of it is, like, they buy assets and hold them, you know, until retirement, and then they
1: annuitize. It's like an elegant way to say, like, don't worry about the short term kind of stuff. Like, don't worry about the software stocks in the
0: right. It's like focusing people's minds away from, like, the dollar balance in their 401k, which went down today because of AI. And focus it on, like, you get a long-term pension, don't worry about it.
1: Yeah. So psychologically a pension.
0: Yeah. 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I'm Matt Levine.
1: And I'm Sylvia Killingsworth.
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3: ABC News, I'm Stephanie Officer. Frustration in the Northeast today as more than 900 flights were canceled and another 5,000 delayed after a circuit blew at a Philadelphia-based air traffic control facility and the backup line in New Jersey had been cut. Customers at Newark and Philadelphia hit the hardest. In Philly, Mary Sheeran was on her way to visit her grandkids in Dallas.
4: Inconvenience, yes, but what can you do? We have no other choice.
3: Transportation Secretary Sean Duffy now says the telecom lines have been repaired and all airport operations in the Northeast are resuming. In Los Angeles today, three people were injured in a shooting at a senior living facility after a staffer started firing at his coworkers. Officials say this all went down just before 11 a.m. Pacific time at the Progressive Home for the Elderly. All victims were taken to the hospital, one in critical condition, two others stable. That suspect is now in custody and the incident is under investigation. This is ABC News.
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5: From Bloomberg World Headquarters in New York, I'm Doug Krisner. Let's update top stories. We'll look at market action. We had a rally in both stocks and bonds today. I think a fair amount of this was tied to hope for diplomatic efforts to end the war in Iran. Early in the day, President Trump told Fox News he would probably be open to a meeting with his Iranian counterpart this week on the sidelines of the UN General Assembly in New York. We had a pullback in oil prices. In fact, WTI was down in New York trading for a fourth straight session. Now, in addition to the optimism over some sort of diplomatic breakthrough in the war, there were signs of improved oil flows leaving the Persian Gulf. In New York trading, WTI was down 4.5%. We're up a bit now in the electronic session at around 96.25. But that big drop in oil was enough to allow the long end of the Treasury curve to come down, which in turn inspired a rally in tech stocks. We also had a lot of news surrounding Meta. The company has unveiled a new AI agent, Muse, That's happened actually, or been on the market for some time, but now we are learning that it's been ranked number one as a free app in stores for both Apple and Google as of Monday. Dow Jones was reporting that Shopify has integrated Muse into its platform. Amazon, on the other hand, has blocked the app from its retail site. Shares in Meta today were up 12%, and that in turn sparked a rally among semiconductor stocks. We had Advanced Micro Devices jumping 10%, giving the company a market cap above $1 trillion for the very first time. NASDAQ comp at a record high today, 27,122, with a gain of something greater than 2.2%, S&P 500 up 1.5%, Dow Industrial Average up 0.7%. 10-year Treasury last quoted in New York at 4.95%. It is the second day of a three-day holiday in Japan, therefore no trading in U.S. Treasuries until the London session. Right now in Seoul, the Kospi is up more than 2%. In Sydney, ASX 200 higher by 0.2%. 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
2: Now, your three-day weather forecast on Bloomberg 92.9.
6: Mostly cloudy, breezy tonight, low in the lower 50s. Partly sunny Tuesday, breezy, we'll get up to the lower to middle 60s. Lots of clouds Tuesday night, breezy, low near 50 in the city, 40s in the suburbs. Mix of sun and clouds, breezy Wednesday, 60 to 65. Intervals of clouds and sun Thursday, breezy, high in the lower to middle 60s again. I'm Scott Kaplan with your three-day forecast on Bloomberg 92.9.
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14: This is a Bloomberg Business of Sports report. There's word the Yankees are nearing a deal that would eventually hand the 16% stake in the baseball club to private equity giant Apollo Global Management. The New York Post reports the Steinbrenner family would relinquish a slice of its controlling equity. Apollo's $2.6 billion cash injection into the Yankees involves both a debt and equity investment and values the team at significantly more than $12 billion. The Steinbrenner family still owns more than 60% of the team. It got so hot on the field between Philadelphia and Tennessee, the NFL players' cleats were melting. Eagles coach Nick Sirianni needed an IV as a result of the extreme heat conditions at Nissan Stadium during Sunday's game. It said the temperature on the turf reached 157 degrees. Eagles left tackle Jordan Mailata said this is another reason the union should push for the league to do away with turf surfaces. For the Bloomberg Business of Sports report, I'm Michael Barr.
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15: On the latest Balance of Power podcast, we talk with Democratic Congressman Don Beyer of Virginia about President Trump's plans to build a triumphal arch with a sniper's nest outside Arlington National Cemetery.
16: There are major lawsuits, primarily from the veterans groups, people who have relatives buried there, as my grandparents, my mother, my father, my sister, all buried there. That's probably the best way of stopping it. And I think The president knows he's going to lose the lawsuit, which is why he's come up with this harebrained idea to put drones and ammunition and snipers all right in the middle of the flight path of the most dangerous commercial airport in America.
8: Well, so as we consider that proposed plan, if making it a quasi-military complex is the way to get around legal issues, what impact do you expect it would actually have on your district? On, for example, as we were discussing air traffic in and out of DCA. I just wonder what you're hearing about this as you are consulted.
16: Yeah, well, Kaylee, already this thing would be half the height of the Washington Monument, 2.5 times the size of the Lincoln Memorial. I spent last week a morning in the air traffic control tower at Reagan National Airport. None of the air traffic controllers want this. They point out it's already very difficult to come in from the north. You put a swarm of drones, it becomes impossible. And then there's the whole idea of making an armory. I'm amused. When the French Revolution started, when they stormed the Bastille, not because there were political prisoners there, because that's where all the ammunition was. You're just telegraphing to our enemies around the world. You want to make a difference? Hit that arch.
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18: 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I'm Sarah Holder, and today on the show, we're talking about why Anthropic and OpenAI are asking the government to help them set safety guardrails and what could still get in the way.
19: The stakes are high.
20: The stakes
19: right
20: are
19: now.
20: High. The stakes are high.
19: And it feels like in the past week, the stakes have gotten so much higher, or at least people are talking about the stakes in
20: the
19: different terms.
20: The rhetoric has gotten really heated. The capabilities have not gotten dramatically better. And I want to be clear, you know, there is no current existential threat to humanity, right? Like, I got a call from my mom last night. Sarah, I'm just really concerned. Everyone's freaking out. Do I need to freak out? I would say you do not currently need to freak out. This is about understanding how we need to shape and train the future models of development. It's about having the knowledge about how to align these models correctly. It's not as much about the models gaining amazing power that they shouldn't have.
18: I'm Sarah Holder, and this is The Big Take from Bloomberg News. Today on the show, the AI industry says it's ready to slow down. I sit down with Sarah Friar, a Bloomberg managing editor who focuses on big tech, startups, and AI, to discuss why Anthropic and OpenAI are asking the government for help in setting guardrails and why they may not get it. Dario Amodè, the co-founder and CEO of Anthropic, came out with this widely read, much discussed, much debated blog post laying out a plan for how an AI development slowdown could work. What exactly did he suggest?
20: He suggested, first of all, that there would be some third-party evaluation of the models before they're released, checking if they are in alignment with what humans would need from them, that they wouldn't do things like escape their quote-unquote sandboxes and access the open internet if they're not supposed to. He also thought that there needs to be some clear collaboration with the government, working in concert with the White House to make sure that what they're doing is in accordance with what the U.S. needs. And then third of all, he wants some global coordination. He and other leaders have frequently talked about the threat of China's development, and this is all coming ahead of Trump's meeting with Xi Jinping. And this is going to be a major topic of conversation in those meetings, I should say. OpenAI's Sam Altman signed on and endorsed what Amodè was writing about.
19: Yeah, he was kind of like, sounds good to me.
20: He's like, great,
19: sign
20: let's do
19: up.
20: It, let's do it. Elon Musk said he was in favor. We got a post yesterday from Satya Nadella at Microsoft saying, yes, we also want to be responsible here. So everyone's saying, sure, we want to be responsible. But the actual contours of that plan is where it gets complicated.
19: Mm-hmm. I want to dig in a little bit more to Amadeus' plan? Because one of the things he suggests is embedding these independent third-party evaluators in these AI companies to make sure AI is being developed responsibly and that things do not go awry, essentially. Who could actually fill this role in the AI space? And how could you ensure their independence?
20: Well, there's one company that he has mentioned called Meter, which has been doing some of the earlier research on these incidents. And that company, they're a little under the radar. We haven't written much about them yet. I expect we'll do more. But that's the kind of company that could come in and evaluate, has the expertise to do

0: an oversight board of folks from nonprofits and former government leaders around the world. And they were tasked with coming to evaluate Meta's community standards and see if they were adhering to them correctly. Nothing really happened. Mm-hmm. That board didn't seem to have much operational power at Meta. They were just kind of the appeals court for user posts. So all of these discussions are taking place, but the backdrop that complicates everything mm-hmm. is that Donald Trump does not want AI to slow down at all. And he made it very clear over the last couple of days, you know, this is not a problem. Mm-hmm. You know, the robots are not taking over the world.
1: He called it a hoax.
0: So he seems upset that this is even being suggested. He does say, oh, yeah, there do need to be, you know, some things we all need to do. Right. But we're still going to win this. Like, you know, AI is going to be an American win.
1: Mm-hmm. So Amade, Altman, other tech leaders have said, you know, we need the government to step in and help us set these guardrails. Amade also brought up this idea of needing an antitrust exemption from the U.S. government to pursue a coordinated safety strategy. Why is that?
0: Well, because when you're the market leaders and you're collaborating on plans to develop your products, that's very clearly the kind of thing that antitrust regulators don't tend to like.
1: Mm-hmm.
0: So some folks, some analysts I talked to, some talking heads on the internet, David Sachs, as well, the former Trump AI czar, who is a venture capitalist, have been accusing OpenAI and Anthropic already of regulatory capture of, you know, basically now that they're big enough to say, oh, the scary things are happening, now is the time for regulation, it might decrease the amount of uncertainty ahead of their IPOs. You may also have an advantage because if you're a bigger company and you're being regulated, you're already at the frontier, then the smaller companies that need to get there and compete with you, they're going to have a few more hurdles. When you are the leader in a market and you have the staff, the infrastructure, the size to withstand regulation and keep your business growing at the pace you want it to grow, the littler guys might not have that.
1: Well, I want to take one of these arguments at face value, which is that these companies could just act right now without government response. David Sachs, as you mentioned, a tech investor and co-chair of the President's Council of Advisors on Science and Technology, went on Bloomberg TV, and he was basically like, if Anthropic and OpenAI think that frontier AI development needs to be slowed, they should just do it themselves. Just do it.
2: It's on you guys to make sure your products are safe. If you feel like you need to, quote unquote, pace the frontier to do that, go for it. Do that.
3: Right.
2: You don't need anyone else's permission.
1: What could companies do tomorrow to ensure that this technology has the appropriate guardrails in place?
0: They could do a lot of pausing on their training of future models. They could try to do more with the models that are already out, try to make sure that governments and important institutions like financial institutions have access to their most cutting-edge tools so that those institutions could use them to check if their code is safe from hacks, find vulnerabilities, and make sure that AI cannot cause harm to them. AI tools, you know, as much as they can be used for a cybersecurity attack, they can also be used for cybersecurity safety.
1: Mm-hmm.
0: So they could think about it in that way. There could be some tangible things that they do to prepare industries, governments, companies, infrastructure
1: mm-hmm.
0: for what is coming if they believe what is coming to be particularly damaging. Now, they also want to sell that, right? Like, and so if they gave it away for free to folks, they may lose out on some potential revenue, which is really key for them ahead of their IPOs.
1: For people who are concerned about the risks of AI run wild, it seems like having the leading executives behind these AI companies coming out and saying, we're ready to take this seriously, we want to make this technology as safe as possible, would be sort of good news. But there are major hurdles to implementing even the plan that Amade himself laid out. And so I want to talk through some of those potential hurdles. So the first would be that President Donald Trump is strongly against it. Why is he so opposed to adding more safety guardrails around AI?
0: Well, Trump's

0: sees AI as the engine of the economy, which it truly is. I mean, if you look at the stock market, if you look at the rise of chip stocks, for instance, the rise of infrastructure investment in the U.S., the hundreds of billions, if not trillions of dollars that will be spent on the data center build out, that's all AI. I mean, that is the most positive economic story right now. So if that goes away, that's very concerning to Trump. And then the other thing is China. I mean, I think that Trump has made it a big part of his plan to be strong against China and say that we will be able to beat them. And the Chinese models so far have edged closer and closer. The gap has been narrowing with U.S. models, but they have not yet overtaken U.S. capabilities. And so the concern is if we were to slow down in the U.S., that China could catch up and even exceed U.S. capabilities, and then we would lose control of the frontier.
1: Mm-hmm. Well, Amadei suggests a global framework for cooperation that would include China. How realistic is it that the U.S. and China can actually agree on guardrails and shared safety frameworks, that they can make a shared plan, both stick to it, and move forward?
0: Well, I think the politics of it are complicated, right? Because other countries might look at the U.S. and say, well, you're only saying this because you're in the lead, and now anything that you do may hinder us from reaching that same position, right? So it's the same pressure as that regulatory capture question, mm-hmm. where, like, if the leaders in the industry are the ones making the rules, how does it affect everyone else who wants to play in that market and be an alternative to those options? And there are several people, including executives like Satya Nadella, like Jensen Huang, who have signed on to this idea that open source AI is really important because you want there to be an alternative to the market leaders. If this new industry is going to capture so much of the economy over time, you want there to be a lot of competition.
1: And as you mentioned, this AI question is bound to come up at the Trump-Xi summit, which is happening next week.
0: Oh, yes. Oh, yes. I think the AI conversation is going to be so central to that summit. And I think a lot of people are waiting for that to see where do those talks lead. That might give us a lot of clarity on where the industry is headed and if there can even be collaboration internationally on this issue.
1: I also want to talk about the potential economic considerations here. Already, we've seen a market impact of this conversation. Some chip makers saw their stocks slide this week. Why do investors seem so focused on these potential short-term consequences of an AI slowdown? Are they looking at sort of the longer-term risk to humanity as well?
0: Well, I think it's going to be really unusual, but perhaps, you know, not too surprising if Anthropic comes out and their S-1 says something about the downfall of humanity. I mean, can you imagine?
1: 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I'm Sarah Holder, and I spoke with Sarah Friar about why the AI industry says it's ready to slow down. You can hear the rest of the episode on The Big Take, wherever you get your podcasts.
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4: From ABC News, I'm Stephanie Officer. Outside New York City's Gracie Mansion this evening, President Trump and Mayor Zoran Mamdani held a short press conference. Mamdani noting most of their conversation focused on affordability.
5: Each time the president and I speak, it is about the same topics. How to improve the lives of New Yorkers and how to use the power of government to take on the cost of living crisis, to grow our economy, and to build a better, stronger New York.
4: President Trump is in New York City for this week's UN General Assembly. Meanwhile, Trump administration officials are sharing more information on a new travel warning. They're advising Americans in the Middle East to exercise heightened vigilance and be aware of potential flight cancellations, airspace closures, and travel disruptions. ABC's Shannon Kixton.
6: State Department officials say that they had to put out this warning. It was important because areas that have been relatively unscathed before by the conflict in Iran could soon see pretty massive disruptions to commercial travels if the scenario doesn't improve soon.
4: Earl Spencer is biting back against claims from Buckingham Palace over the death of his sister and their response to her passing. ABC's Maggie Rooley.
7: the brother of Princess Diana, now accusing King Charles of gaslighting him after Buckingham Palace pushed back against his claims of a heated exchange with then Prince Charles days before Diana's funeral.
8: I'll never forget the five words, "We'll forget her soon enough."
7: Spencer taking on that rare response from the palace, which said in part, "Fraternal grief can cloud reason, affect judgment, and color memory in ways others do not recognize."
4: Following severe backlash last week over an ad that appeared to resemble a KKK hood and a lynching, Converse says they've pulled the campaign. In a statement to ABC News, the Nike-owned company said, quote, "We understand why this image is deeply unsettling and recognize that we got this wrong." 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
10: We've got high pressure building into our north and a stalled-out frontal boundary to our south for the next few days. Waves of low pressure riding along that boundary will spread in some clouds, though it will remain dry. It'll be breezy in between those two with temperatures on the cool side. Skies will be mostly cloudy tonight. It'll be breezy. Temperatures will drop into the lower 50s. Partly sunny Tuesday, breezy, cool, highs only in the lower to middle 60s. Partly to mostly cloudy Tuesday night, still breezy, low near 50 in the city, 40s as you head out into the suburbs. Intervals of sunshine and clouds Wednesday, another breezy day. Highs will get up into the lower to middle 60s. Looking ahead to Thursday, more clouds and sunshine, breezy, still cool. Temperatures only in the lower to middle 60s. I'm Scott Kaplan, and that's your Bloomberg three-day forecast. Now back to the latest headlines from ABC News.
4: Lindsay Clancy's defense attorneys today filed a motion to dismiss the murder case against her, arguing that retrying the case would subject the Massachusetts mother to double jeopardy. Meanwhile, the jury is still out on Patrick Clancy's 60 Minutes interview.
11: In the months that followed the death of his three children at the hands of his former wife, Patrick Clancy tells 60 Minutes he contemplated suicide.
12: I didn't think I would live to see my 35th birthday. And I was completely fine with it.
11: He says he forgives Lindsay, who was charged with three counts of murder, she says, while suffering from postpartum psychosis.
12: I believe that it was her mental illness that caused that.
11: Patrick Clancy has since remarried and says he'll tell his future children about their brothers and sister. Sherry Preston, ABC News.
4: Russia and Ukraine trading attacks in the run-up to the UN General Assembly.
13: Ukrainian President Volodymyr Zelensky said that Kyiv's long-range strikes had a very significant impact in the Moscow region, reporting a hit on one of Russia's key oil industry facilities, which he said contributes billions of dollars to Russia's war machine. Meanwhile, of course, you've got these ongoing retaliation or ongoing attacks by Moscow. It's really stepped over its attacks. We've seen this now over the last few weeks and months, and the real fears about what the winter will bring.
4: ABC's Ian Pannell. Police in Santa Monica say they're investigating model Presley Gerber's death as a suspected overdose. Police say there are no signs of foul play. I'm Stephanie Officer, ABC News.
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14: From Bloomberg World Headquarters in New York, I'm Doug Krisner. Let's update top stories of market action. 9:05 in the morning in Hong Kong. We'll get equity trading at the bottom of the hour. We do have a market holiday today in Japan, so no trading in U.S. Treasuries or Japanese equities. Stateside, markets rallied on the hope for some sort of diplomatic effort to end the war in Iran. President Trump said today, actually in a conversation with Fox News, he would probably be open to meeting his Iranian counterpart on the sidelines of the UN General Assembly in New York this week. One of the reasons why we saw a sharp decline in crude oil prices. In fact, WTI in New York trading was down for a fourth straight session. Now, in addition to the optimism over some sort of diplomatic breakthrough, there were signs of improved oil flows leaving the Persian Gulf. Satellite data showing Saudi Arabia's oil loadings jumped over the weekend. In New York trading, WTI was down 4.5%. Right now, we're up just a bit with the active contract trading at 96.20. The equity market rallied, the NASDAQ comp closing at a record high. This advance was led by AI-related shares. Here is Bloomberg's Market Live strategist, Mark Cranfield.
15: All that we were waiting for was somebody to just push the market a little bit further, and then we got the rally, which had really been coming for some time. If you think about what's happened with the Nasdaq in particular, it's been going sideways for a couple of months. There have been a lot of positioning and being cleaned out, people in more neutral space. We're coming towards the fourth quarter of the year when people are typically more bullish on equities.
14: That is Bloomberg's Mark Cranfield. Now, you could argue that one of the catalysts was the news from Meta Platforms. The company's new AI agent, Muse, is now ranked as the number one free app in stores for both Apple and Google. That is of Monday. Dow Jones reporting that Shopify has integrated Muse into its platform. Meantime, Amazon has blocked it from its retail site. Nonetheless, Meta shares were up today by 12%, and that news on Meta did spark a rally in semiconductor shares. Advanced Micro Devices jumping 10%, giving the company a market cap above $1 trillion for the very first time. So NASDAQ comp at a record high, 27,122, with a gain of 2.2%, S&P up 1.5%, Dow Industrial Average higher by 0.7%. We have a chip-led rally in Seoul, where the Kospi is up 1.9%. Meantime, in Sydney, the ASX 200 is higher by 0.2%. 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
16: Hey there, you're listening to The Deal with Alex Rodriguez and Jason Kelly on Bloomberg Radio. I'm Jason Kelly, and today you're hearing a section from our conversation with Andy Campion, the chairman and CEO of Unrivaled Sports. Andy, great to have you with us. We have both been chomping at the bit for this conversation, so I'm going to defer to my partner for the first question.
17: Well, thank you, Jason. Andy, great to have you. And you've had an extraordinary career. I mean, going back to your UCLA days when you got your undergrad degree and then you got your law degree, and of course, spent over 10 years at Disney before you joined our company, Nike. My question is, I'm going to start in the now and then we can work backwards. David Blitzer and Josh Harris, they come to you. Take us in the room. How do they make the pitch for get a talent like you to say, hey, we have this idea. Take us in that room, and why did you make that move?
18: So I will rewind a little bit from that David Blitzer conversation. And David, I will say, is why I'm here at Unrivaled Sports. From how did it start? Now, why did I do it? Is a much broader story. You started with our company, Nike. I'm not there. I left Nike in 2023, but I still love it. We had this amazing, unrivaled team there that was inspired to change the world through sport. And, you know, from 2007 when I was there to 2023, that team that I was just a part of did some pretty epic things. And the company 12X'd, et cetera. So I still rep it. I know you can see the Under Armour logo here. They're an amazing partner of ours with Unrivaled Sports, and we'll talk about that. But I still do have some Nike footwear on, and I'm always going to love it, and I'm rooting for my buddies up there. What happened is in 2020, my family left Portland before I left Nike. And I continued to commute to Nike for about 2.5 years. And I still loved it, but what I realized was like my family was moving forward and I was going backwards every week. And somebody earlier in my life said to me, it's one of the best pieces of advice I got was treat every one of your kids' games as more important than a meeting with the CEO or your boss or the board or whoever, whatever stakeholder you come up, a client. And that was hard to do, commuting to Portland 5 days a week. And I was the chief operating officer. And so at some point you realize like, that's not right for anybody. I can't be the Zoom chief operating officer, but family and friends over everything, every institution. And so I decided there was a day where we had a 3-day strategy session. I was the chief operating officer, but I left at lunch, flew to LA, watched my son Lou play in a water polo game. Fortunately, I did that. He scored 4 goals. It was his last game of that season. It was in playoffs, but one of his best games ever. I flew back that night and went to the session, and friends of mine, our chief marketing officer, were like, that's when we knew it was inevitable you were going to leave. You know, my son Miles and Lou play water polo in college together at Penn. My daughter's about to go to UCLA and play water polo. I've been to a ton of awesome sporting events, 3 World Cup games already, but those were the best sporting events of my life. And frankly, that's what bonded my family personally when I was young, and we didn't have much, but that was the inspiration for us as a family of sports, and it bonds my family to this day. So privately, some friends started to realize like, I know Andy. He loves his kids. He loves sports. He loves LA and in Utah and otherwise. And he's not going to be there forever. It's inevitable. There's a saying like, what must be done inevitably should probably be done immediately. I did not adhere to that. Maybe I should have. It's all worked out just fine. But I kept thinking, okay, what could we do? And at one point, I locked onto this strategic idea, which was Nike. You'll get this, Alex. Nike was the leading brand in sports, but it just made shoes and clothes. And all of a sudden, athletes were looking at their like shoe deals as like a 401k match. It just didn't matter to them. They might have liked the brand, but it was a tiny amount of compensation, and they were just getting put in ads, maybe. I mean, we had so many athletes, some of them weren't even getting put in ads. But all of a sudden, they're building their own audience. They're getting paid a lot to play, like they should, because they're sharing in the economics in ways they hadn't in the past. They're smart. They're dedicated to sports. It's why I started the sports leadership and management program at UCLA. I had this notion that, like, you know who knows sports better than anyone? Athletes. And they're getting an education. We should give them more of an education in sports business. So I agreed to stay on at Nike and start looking into how we could get into the broader ecosystem of sport business-wise. And that led to some really fascinating conversations. Think video games, content, you know, other products, and some conversations with friends. And one of them was Blitzer. And he was like, you know, we're thinking about kind of building on this little thing we've started in U Sports. Meanwhile, that little thing, if you can see it, is behind me. They had acquired Cooperstown All-Star Village. And he said, would you want to help out in some way? I know you're going to leave Nike at some point. And this sounds cheesy, but, you know, I love the sports references. I was like, you said U Sports, you had me at hello. Kobe once said to me, do epic things always. And I was like, do epic things with people you love and for people you care about. So let's figure this out. And so that and the program at UCLA became the two things where I went, that's the epic next era. So I do miss my friends at Nike and I'm rooting for them, but this U Sports thing has been, I mean, you may know I'm also on some boards, Paramount, Starbucks, Vuori, LA28, there's other stuff, but the thing that's been just really fulfilling because of the impact you can have has been U Sports. And I attribute it to Blitzer. They've been investing in sports for a couple decades, long-term permanent capital in sports. And then I met Josh, and Josh also, right, you know, had the same passion.
16: And so, Andy, at that point, it's a fairly nascent idea, and these are personal investments that I believe, keep me honest here, that Josh Harris and David Blitzer did, almost like a venture investment into U Sports. What was the state of it then, and what was the vision, and where does that sit now in terms of the growth of the Unrivaled platform?
18: So at that time, David and Josh had acquired Cooperstown All-Star Village. Someone had brought the idea to them. They explored it with their team and decided to buy it. And then they said, well, this is pretty fascinating.
16: And sorry to interrupt you, but so Cooperstown All-Star Village, it's a host for youth baseball tournaments, right?
18: Yes.
16: Is that a
18: good, yeah, okay. I would say, you know, Bob Iger at one point in a meeting to me when I was at Disney said something like, you know, Disneyland is where the Disney brand exists in its most sublime state. Cooperstown All-Star Village is where Unrivaled Sports exists in its most sublime state for sure. And I might go so far as to say where youth sports exists in its most sublime state. You see all the fields behind me. The fields are themed and inspired by big league fields. We're hosting a new event and experience we just launched called the Ripken Nationals. Think there's the Little League World Series for Little League for club travel baseball at 12U. There wasn't anything like that, and we've now created it with tournaments around the country where you qualify to come here and compete for a national championship. Now, every week during the summer, roughly 100 teams come here. They stay in the players' village in bunks with their teammates and their coaches. No parents. I can't even get in there unless somebody sneaks me a wristband. Three meals a day. They're playing a couple games a week. It's basically camp meets baseball and baseball tournament. And we look at it as if we can inspire the kids and make it amazing, it's also memory making for the families that are here watching. That's Cooperstown All-Star Village. So David and Josh bought that. When I joined, basically what David and, you know, Josh are so good at as private equity investors, but this isn't private equity to your point. This is their personal passion and investment is sports. So it's in their family offices. But they're still good at, hey, we identify good ideas and good opportunities, and then we need people. You know, experience can be underrated. We need people with experience building experiences and brands, etc. And so when they talked to me, the idea was, we'll name it. We named it Unrivaled Sports. At the time, it was just a word. But the inspiration was create these experiences that are inclusive and premium, competitive and developmental, unrivaled experiences that we can bring to young athletes everywhere and do it across sports. So we've done it across the country now in baseball. We have over 15 destinations, and the destinations plus controlling the programming makes it an experience. So that's kind of a little bit of how it started and where we are. We've expanded into flag football. We just had the unrivaled flag high school girls national championship at our property in Canton, Ohio. Not coincidentally next to the Hall of Fame there. We thought that's kind of a cool way to bring the inspiration of what, you know, everyone before them has done to them. We're in fast pitch softball. We're a little bit in soccer and lacrosse. You know, we know some basketball people, having been a Nike guy, and Josh and David. So, you know, it's inevitable, but we'll be in basketball as well.
16: All right. So Alex, question for you. Like, using the player lens and also the investor lens, like, how do you look at youth sports?
17: Andy, Jason and I were talking a little bit offline before you got on, and the one common denominator is all my friends, almost 100%. Played Little League Baseball. Maybe they didn't play football or basketball.
18: Yeah, it's amazing, isn't it? I mean, it is America's sport.
17: The family sport, right? Where everybody comes on Saturdays
18: totally.
17: And lawn chair and you can, you know, all that. I always put myself in the position of Alex, myself, the kid when I was 10. And if they said you got to pay $100 to play this tournament, I'm out. I got to go play basketball or football.
18: Yep.
17: So that's the prism I look at it from. How do you solve for an investment in the space where possibly you can discriminate against someone like me versus the social duty and also trying to run the responsibility of a profit business? How do you put your head around that?
18: It's an awesome question. And to be honest, like, where you start, because you lived it, you start with, like, I have empathy and I want to have positive impact. You know, I was born in Englewood, raised in Whittier, so East LA. We were broke a couple times over, but sports was the thing that bonded us. So for me, you know, I looked at it as when David talked, I was like, listen, if I'm going to get into youth sports, people like to deal in absolutes, right? They like to go, well, shouldn't it all be free? Or why is it all so expensive? Or, you know, people like to go like, well, are you guys just focused on recruiting and talent scouting and pipelines and this, that, and the other? Or are you about access? And, you know, you don't build sustainable brands like Disney or Nike by, there's no, like, you're often not making a choice between A or B. You're saying, I need to do A and B, just like you, Alex. Not every kid on the team is rich. In fact, almost every kid on the team is not. And so what we always pushed ourselves to be was, let's be premium at every price point. Let's get more people playing sports and more people having the product they need to play it or the inspiration they need. So that's what we're pushing for at Unrivaled. We have some leagues, like Unrivaled Flag has leagues that are literally like league programs. You're signing up for your Friday night flag football league. We have Cooperstown All-Star Village, which to me, some people may say, well, that seems like very premium. I look at it as, compared to what? Compared to Disneyland for a week, or compared to sending your kid off to camp? Like, Alex, have you happened to, did you come through Cooperstown as a kid? Or have you been up to these experiences?
17: I have as an adult, but not as a kid, but I went to similar experiences like Cooper's.
18: Yeah, so our hope is that we're making it like so amazing that you go, that's the best deal. One of the concepts we have is a spring break concept. We own this thing, Rocker Bee Ranch in Texas. I know you're with the Rangers for a while too, right? So Texas likes baseball. It's 325 acres. We built out 80. It's baseball meets country with lodging, and it's actually really low cost of participation to play there.
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10: Mostly cloudy tonight, breezy at times, low in the lower to middle 50s. Partly sunny Tuesday, breezy, high 60 to 65. Partly to mostly cloudy Tuesday night, breezy, low near 50, cooler in the suburbs. Mix of sun and clouds Wednesday, breezy again, high in the lower to middle 60s. More clouds and sun Thursday, breezy, high in the lower 60s. I'm Scott Kaplan with your three-day forecast on Bloomberg 92.9.
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21: On the latest Balance of Power podcast, we talk with Democratic Congressman Don Beyer of Virginia about President Trump's plans to build a triumphal arch with a sniper's nest outside Arlington National Cemetery.
29: There are major lawsuits, primarily from the veterans groups, people who have relatives buried there, as my grandparents, my mother, my father, my sister, all buried there. That's probably the best way of stopping it. And I think the president knows he's going to lose the lawsuit, which is why he's come up with this harebrained idea to put drones and ammunition and snipers all right in the middle of the flight path of the most dangerous commercial airport in America.
30: Well, so as we consider that proposed plan, if making it a quasi-military complex is the way to get around legal issues, what impact do you expect it would actually have on your district? On, for example, as we were discussing air traffic in and out of DCA. I just wonder what you're hearing about this as you are consulted.
29: Yeah, well, Kaylee, already this thing would be half the height of the Washington Monument, 2.5 times the size of the Lincoln Memorial. I spent last week a morning in the air traffic control tower at Reagan National Airport. None of the air traffic controllers want this. They point out it's already very difficult to come in from the north. You put a swarm of drones, it becomes impossible. And then there's the whole idea of making an armory. I'm amused. When the French Revolution started, when they stormed the Bastille, not because there were political prisoners there, because that's where all the ammunition was. You're just telegraphing to our enemies around the world. You want to make a difference? Hit that arch.
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16: You're listening to the Big Take podcast on Bloomberg Radio. I'm David Gura. Today on the show, the Federal Reserve raises rates by 25 basis points. We dig into the hike, the market reaction, and the political fallout. A lot of people thought that he would try to balance what the bond market was asking of him and what the president was asking of him by implying that he was just going to hike the once, that this was one and done. It seems that he has dealt with that issue and maintained his credibility in many important ways by, yeah, he's given us a rationale for he's really quite comfortable hiking and without absolutely pre-committing to it, making it pretty clear that he's prepared to go further.
0: I'm David Gura, and this is The Big Take from Bloomberg News. Today on the show, the Fed Reserve raises rates by 25 basis points unanimously in the face of elevated inflation and elevated uncertainty. Bloomberg Opinion's John Authors is with me, along with Maria Eloisa Capurro, who covers the Fed for Bloomberg News. And the three of us are going to dig into the Fed's latest rate hike, the market reaction, and the political fallout.
1: The plain fact is that inflation is too high and has been for too long.
0: John, you wrote earlier this week that Kevin Warsh kind of walked into a rates trap.
16: Yes.
0: Explain what you meant by that. I can't think of a CPI report that has had as much perceived importance as the one that we got last week.
16: This is one of the more plainly consequential ones. And the irony is that Kevin Warsh has set out his stall against giving forward guidance, against boxing himself into corners. But the way he presented himself at Jackson Hole a few weeks ago, when he complained that inflation was too high, he made the point that the level of inflation is unacceptable. He didn't talk about the direction of travel. He wasn't talking about are things steadily improving. He was saying this is too high. And the problem he then had was that last month's report, the level is still too high if you are serious about the Fed's target because of oil. Thus, he's more or less boxed himself into hiking because of the framework he gave us only a couple of weeks ago and because credibility is so important.
0: Maria Eloise, I saw you in Jackson Hole after that speech. Was it immediately evident to you when he delivered it that this trap had been set and indeed he was wandering into it?
4: It was definitely something that we were asking people where they felt like caged into September. But I think it's useful also to take a few steps before that, back. And the reality is that there were members of the committee. This is not just Kevin Warsh. Mm-hmm. This is a committee of other people voting. And there were already members of the committee who felt back in July that there was enough reason to hike. So we had three dissents in favor of a quarter point hike. And at the same time, we've had most recently, even after Warsh's speech, other members of the committee also saying that they're very concerned about inflation, that if August came in hot, they would be willing to consider a hike. So it is pressure building also, I would say, like around him. In the sense of Warsh, he also came to Jackson Hole very pressured to deliver or to explain his thinking a little bit more.
0: Because he was so reluctant to do so.
4: Exactly. And it's not, as John was saying, not just his reluctancy to give forward guidance in terms of where interest rates are going, but he also wasn't giving much of his thinking around anything on the economy. July's presser was very criticized. Uh-huh. His answers to reporters were not very detailed into what is he thinking about inflation, where is he seeing signs that concern him, what does he think about the employment. So I felt like he felt forced to be more direct, and he was.
0: How direct was he in talking both about the rate hike and the rationale behind it?
16: He was perhaps slightly more direct than he might have been. You could argue that he was arguing to a constituency of one, i.e. Donald Trump, in making it several times clear that this was from because of the economy being stronger than people thought it was, and that, you know, that geopolitics had moved against. But that was an interesting way to frame it. Which he came up with several times. If you listened very carefully, he was saying that he was embracing a discipline rather than a decision.
1: Last month in Wyoming, I expressed my commitment to a monetary policy discipline, not to a decision.
2: So I think your average, you know, psychological profiler, if this was a thriller, would say that he's giving the game away, that he does indeed expect to hike further.
4: And that's what the dot plots said today as well.
2: The
4: right?
2: dot plots say that, and Bloomberg's beautiful WERP is now even clearer that we've got three more hikes after this one, four hikes total. And this is going to be a true tightening cycle. And that is a quite remarkable shift in a very swift period of time, which has been accompanied, I would argue, by a really quite surprisingly mild reaction in the stock market.
5: We go to the WERP function, the world interest rate probability function, the Fed funds future rate function on the terminal, and see there was such conviction among investors that the Fed was going to raise rates today. 2 p.m., headline flashes on the terminal. I get up and look at you, John, across the newsroom, your eyes, eagle eyes, glued to your worksheet, looking at the market reaction. Walk us through what you saw, what your takeaways were from the way that the market reacted to the decision today and the chairman's comments at the press conference.
2: I mean, the most obvious reaction, which held up, was the dollar. Mm-hmm. Looks as though currency traders weren't expecting this hawkish a move. And I think the statement also similarly had more of an implication that they were going further than had initially been thought. And you did see higher rates, all other things equal, attract funds to where the higher rates to be had strengthen the dollar, all else equal. So the dollar was the one that most startled me and most interested me. The other thing that intrigued me, you know, the stock market, you know, we are below the peak. We're about 3%-ish below where the peak was. We're still up 10% for the year, if you ask me. This was more hawkish than expected, should therefore very directly mean that stocks should go down a bit. And they did, but they really didn't go down all that much. And that was quite interesting. There were moments during the press conference when the stock market seemed to be getting more nervous, but you're still down 0.5% for the day after plainly more hawkish, worse for stocks than expected announcement suggests basically that we can handle this, that Kevin Warsh is right when he says he finds it hard to say that conditions are restrictive at the moment. He's just hiked rates and the stock market is still very close to a really impressive all-time high.
5: John, let's talk about how we got here. Just give us the 30,000-foot view of how this economy is doing now, what the data are telling us and policymakers about jobs and inflation as well.
2: We've got to bear in mind that this is, we're looking at the economy in the aggregate, but at the aggregate level, particularly thanks to the unexpected positive shock coming from all the money being spent on AI, there's no great positive shock from productivity helped by it yet. But there plainly is a very big positive shock from the sheer amount of money being spent on building it out. The economy is fine. Nominal GDP is rising at levels that's outside of the really big distortions around the pandemic we haven't seen in 20-odd years, since before the global financial crisis, and didn't really very often see grow any faster than this for the 10 years before that. Which, given that the economy is that much bigger these days, starting from a higher base, that's a good place to be. If you look at financial conditions, Bloomberg has lots of very cunning ways of smooshing together lots of different measures of exactly how tight money is. Financial conditions are pretty much as easy as they have ever been since we've been measuring them, which again goes back some decades. So there is no way on earth that you cannot survive one pathetic little 25 basis point rise in the Fed funds rate. Companies are raising money with no problem at all. And where there is at least some reason to think that inflation is higher than ideal and that it's worth taking some steps to reduce it, particularly given that there is a very serious problem with inequality, which is very directly worsened when inflation is high. Ergo, from 30,000 feet, there's an argument for rates to be somewhat higher than they are now.
5: So, John, in that trap that you described, there are the political pressures that Kevin Warsh is under, and then there's this other mechanism, this other part of the trap, which focuses on sort of the way that the market is responding. And you know, Warsh talked about referees and players and the like here back in July. Are you surprised by the degree to which that market mechanism has him most caged in right now?
2: I am a little. I mean, it was the World Cup was on them. Lots of Americans suddenly discovered the world's game. You
4: know, which we already know. Our experience in Latin America.
2: Europeans and English people obviously know what it's like to win the World Cup, unlike Americans.
4: But we won it four times.
6: Brutal.
4: According to the FIFA.
6: We digress.
2: We digress into subjects which may or may not interest us, even more than monetary policy. I think the trap is we are in this very difficult situation. There are two important points. One is, Donald Trump has been prepared to take much more direct action against Jay Powell than any president had done in previous history against a Fed chairman.
5: Jay Powell's still a governor.
2: A governor. There are limits to what he can do, but plainly he can make your personal life very difficult. And Lisa Cook could tell you this as well. The other thing is, at this point, and this could actually surprisingly point to how important the midterms turn out to be, Walsh's term lasts longer than Trump's. Unless you can find a way to actually fire him, which we discovered with Jay Powell is pretty difficult, he can just outlast this guy now. And a lot could depend on the midterms. If this is a really major blue wave rebuke to Trumpism, which is possible, then Trump can huff and puff a lot more and we have a more truly independent Fed chair. If it turns out, and again, I regard this as about equally likely to the big blue wave, that he barely loses the House, holds onto the Senate quite comfortably, quite a number of big Trumpy politicians actually get back in, and you still have a fairly empowered president with the Senate behind him for another 2 years, even if he's a lamer duck than he was, that could make quite a big difference to the politics of exactly how Kevin Walsh is able to do his business, exactly how independent he can be.
5: This has been the Big Take podcast on Bloomberg Radio. I'm David Gura, and I spoke with Bloomberg Opinion's John Authors and Bloomberg News Fed reporter Maria Eloisa Capurro about the latest Federal Reserve interest rate hike. You can hear the rest of the episode on the Big Take wherever you get your podcasts.
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10: ABC News, I'm Stephanie Officer. Outside New York City's Gracie Mansion, President Trump and Mayor Zoran Mamdani held a brief gaggle with reporters on having New Yorkers' best interest at heart.
11: I have said time and again that I will work with anyone, no matter what party they belong to, no matter how much we may disagree on other topics, whoever has the power and the will to lift that weight off New Yorkers' backs.
10: A shooting at a synagogue in Ontario Sunday as the Jewish community marks Yom Kippur. We're told a police officer on patrol encountered someone outside the Sons of Jacob Synagogue. And during that exchange, both the officer and suspect were shot and taken to nearby hospitals. ABC's Matt Rivers.
12: Police not yet revealing a motive for the shooting, but in nearby Toronto, police saying they are stepping up patrols in Jewish communities and places of worship. The Sons of Jacob Synagogue, meanwhile, saying it has canceled all services for Yom Kippur in the wake of that incident.
10: Thankfully, no one was inside that synagogue. This is ABC News.
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15: From Bloomberg World Headquarters in New York, I'm Doug Krisner. Let's update top stories and market action. We're looking at positivity in tech stocks across the Asia Pacific after a rally in tech shares, many of which were AI related during the New York session. We had the NASDAQ Composite closing at a record high today. AI related stocks got a boost from news on Meta Platforms. The company's new AI agent, Muse, is now ranked as the number one free app in stores for both Apple and Google as of Monday. Dow Jones reported that Spotify has now integrated into the Muse platform, although Amazon did block it from its retail site. China's shares were up 12% today, and that sparked a rally in semiconductor stocks when you consider the broader narrative when it comes to AI and the build-out of AI infrastructure. One example, Advanced Micro Devices up 10% today, giving the company a market cap above $1 trillion for the very first time. There was also a bit of hope for some diplomatic effort to end the war in Iran. The day began with Fox News speaking to President Trump, and Trump said he would probably be open to a meeting with his Iranian counterpart on the sidelines of the UN General Assembly this week in New York. One of the reasons that we saw a pullback in the price of crude oil. In fact, in New York trading, WTI was down for a fourth straight session. There was also this sense that we're seeing improved oil flows leaving the Persian Gulf. Satellite data show that Saudi Arabia's oil loadings jumped over the weekend. WTI in New York trading was down some 4.5%. Although right now in the Asian session, WTI up about 0.4% at 96.20. We check markets for you throughout the day here on Bloomberg. It is day two of a three-day market holiday in Japan. Right now in Hong Kong, Hang Seng is holding on to a gain of just 0.1%. On the Chinese mainland, CSI 300 higher by 0.9%. We've got a rally underway in Seoul, where the Kospi is up some 1.6%. 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And whenever you want it with Bloomberg News Now. 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
6: Mostly cloudy tonight, breezy at times, lows fall to the lower 50s. Partly sunny Tuesday, breezy again, high in the lower 60s. Plenty of clouds, still breezy Tuesday night, low around 50, cooler in the suburbs. Intervals of sun and clouds, breezy again Wednesday, high in the lower to middle 60s. More clouds and sun Thursday, breezy again, high 60 to 65. I'm Scott Kaplan with your three-day forecast on Bloomberg 92.9.
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28: 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Amazon is the biggest spender on sports rights of any major technology company. Jay Marine is the head of sports and the person in charge of Prime Video in the U.S.
31: Sports are uniquely valuable because they come with built-in fan bases, so it's almost like a guaranteed hit. 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
28: With hundreds of millions of Prime members, Marine says everything the company takes part in has to move the needle, and sports does just that.
31: They do that in a few ways. One is acquisition. They bring new members into Prime. And then we also see when people watch live sports, whether it's our Champions League in Europe or NFL or NBA here, they also renew their membership at a higher rate. Now, the one thing I'll say is sports are uniquely valuable. Unfortunately, I'm not the only one who knows that. So they're also uniquely expensive.
28: Amazon has also been investing more in local sports with more than 30 teams across different leagues. 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
1: This is something that's not going to be kind of a one-and-done wave of issuance. We expect this to be a present theme in the corporate credit markets through 2030, even 2031, based on the CapEx trajectory that we see. I think the key angle, though, is that over time, as that market issuance pattern extends, we think that other markets, in particular other financing channels, will need to play a larger role in financing some of this need, specifically the private credit markets, private infrastructure, private real estate, where there's a collective $4.5 trillion of dry powder across all private market strategies, even including private equity. We see a greater role for those markets to step in. That's not to say that there's not additional runway in the traditional financing corporate bond markets. They're for sure is at least $500 billion by our estimates in USIG alone. But just given the scale and scope of this need, we believe a wide range of financing channels will need to participate across structures, markets, and even currencies.
2: Amanda, any particular red flags you're beginning to see within the AI-related debt issuance?
1: Well, I just think it's not necessarily a red flag, but it's a recognition of what is different this time versus prior periods of active releveraging. And if I had to put it very simply, the credit market works best in funding periods of active releveraging when the need is quantifiable, when there's an end in sight, and ideally when there's a period of debt reduction on the back of any debt issuance.
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0: I'm Joel Weber, and you're listening to The Trillions podcast on Bloomberg Radio. Today, Eric Balchunas and I speak with Isabel Lee of Bloomberg News about new ETFs to watch. Okay, Eric, what's our big hit this episode?
1: So I just sort them by assets and I look, okay, what was the one with the most assets so far this month? And the answer is kind of a shocker. The investment house ETF, TIH. Never heard of it. It sounds like a one-off, and I looked. It is under the white label ETF Architect. So then I'm like, it's probably a 351 exchange, and it is. But it has, I believe, 600 million. That's a lot for a
0: reminder
1: newbie.
0: For people who don't know what a 351 conversion is.
1: So if you have, let's say you have a stock or two, or and they've had so much gains, and you just don't want to realize those gains now, there's a way to work with an ETF issuer to diversify your portfolio and move those stocks into a diversified ETF and defer your tax on that. And that way you can have, it's sort of like saying, hey, I have NVIDIA and this other stock, and they're like really, really have a lot of gains, and I don't want to realize them. So let me move them. I wish I had just like a Vanguard fund instead, but I don't want to sell those and buy Vanguard because that's a huge tax hit. So you can kind of merge those into a Vanguardian ETF and have a diversification and then defer your gains. You don't lose the basis that you bought it at. So you do pay, but you can defer. And there's been a couple of Bloomberg News articles on it. And there's a spectrum.
0: Much more popular.
1: Yeah. There's a spirit of the law and they're pushing it a little. But
2: yes.
1: This one looks pretty straightforward under ETF Architect. And this is a growing business. I think there's $17 billion
2: yes.
1: worth of these.
2: We have written a lot about these stories and actually getting to the bottom of who is actually doing this, the families, it's becoming harder and harder. Although some are out there, like in our story, we wrote Melvin Capital.
0: Yeah.
2: That's like, you know, the famous Gabe Plotkin, who we all knew him from the GameStop era, and a lot of other rich families. It's not illegal, but it's just to Eric's point, I think you just don't want to get any attention when it comes to, you know, lots of
0: what
2: money and lots
0: money.
2: Of taxes. Yeah. And like, I looked into this ETF and they hold all the big tech companies that you can imagine. I mean, all of these tech bros out there, I think they're just so unimaginably rich. I'm sure you've seen this meme on Twitter or X now, Eric, like the SK Hynix or Samsung bros, like they're just so darn rich now.
1: Yeah, I think it's probably more of the older generation, I think, generally, because they have been in this market now for 20, 30 years. And they have a lot of gains and they hate taxes. And honestly, this move has been going on for a long time in the institutional world. Like if you're in the really, really rich bracket, you could just call up your banker basically and do you can convert your stock into a what's called an exchange fund.
2: Yeah.
1: So this is just democratizing that move. Now, what's interesting is they actually open these up. So in a Schwab account, you can get in on these. So not all of them are done like bespoke. There's actually opening them up to just regular people.
2: Mm-hmm.
1: Long story short, huge trend. Kind of complex, but generally a tax story. So when you look at the holdings of this, it just looks like the S&P. It's nothing special. Nobody's bought it since this.
0: I was going to ask.
1: So the
0: flows are like a one-time event effectively?
1: Yeah. They're not launching this thinking, let's get all this money.
2: Yeah.
1: So I was hesitant to pick it, but I thought it was a good time to talk about this because there's been a ton of news articles on it. And I was just at the ETF Architect had their annual event, which I speak at every other year. And it was really good event, but I'd say a third of the sessions were on tax strategies. And the guy, Brett Sullivan, who's really known for this, he's a specialist. He was there talking about it. I mean, and his general message was, look, you have to be smart about this. And you have to be like, you have to adhere to some basic rules and principles. You can't go too hog wild. And I agree with that. I think ETF businesses, though, like, you know, they like to push the envelope. So I think what now the Treasury may look at this and there may be a line drawn somewhere. I won't get into the details, but it has to do with how many stocks you can come in with and how to diversify. There's like percentages.
0: Because I'm the house now, says Scott
2: Besson.
0: You
2: are the house now.
1: I know.
0: I'm the house now. You don't want to cross the house, man.
1: I am the law.
0: Yeah.
1: That's what that reminds me of.
0: I'm the captain now.
1: Yeah. I'm the

0: cheap?
1: It's 100 basis points, Joel. So I'm not sure if you'd want to do that. It's kind of pricey for... Is it pricey, Eric?
2: I don't totally understand the high fee, to be honest with you. So that... And if you look
0: maybe
2: at
0: this... It's the moat.
2: If you look at the stocks, I mean, you can get that for 3 bips now, too. Yeah. This is not about a product that they're trying to get investors into, I don't think. However, I've seen bespoke products come in. There's one that was recently put out that CalPERS seeded with State Street. And a lot of times those are pretty low cost because I think State Street's like, look, we have this anchor tenant. Let's make it lower fee and competitive just in case other people want to come in. This one just doesn't seem like it cares, which is fine. You know, like there's a group of people who convert separate accounts. Like ETFs are just so damn benefit rich that people convert a lot of things into them. And not everybody cares about getting new investors. Most of them do. This is just an example of one that doesn't. But it's a new world. You know, normally I would go to the top of the list and see like a BlackRock or Vanguard ETF. And now you never know what you're going to see up there.
1: I'm glad you picked this because, again, it shows that asset managers are increasingly using tax efficient packages and ETF is one of them. And you got into a healthy debate on X about this. And I saw it that it's tax deferral. It's not really like that you're never going to pay taxes anymore. And I think that's the important thing that people just need to remember.
2: Yeah. I mean, the headline will say Dodge, you know, from Bloomberg. And I understand you could do mental gymnastics and say it is a Dodge and you'll get more clicks, which I can understand. I try to get clicks too. Don't worry. But I think defer, you know, you put deferment in a deferment in a headline. I'm sorry. It's just like investor repellent. It's like, that's so boring of a word anyway. Believe me, I know because I put institutional in the name of a book and like it was like spraying reader repellent on the title. And so deferment is sort of like that, but Dodge is like a little more like, ooh, what's going on here? So I get it. But in the story, they say it's deferment and that's what an industry would push back on. However, you could say, well, the government really should have that money now.
1: Yeah.
2: Then they can do other things with it. Whereas you defer, you're starving the government of money and you can actually invest it and make more money. So therefore, I looked up the word Dodge and it means to avoid completely. So I just think definitionally defer is more accurate.
1: Thank you for that GRE lesson, Eric.
0: Okay, I'm curious how you're going to follow that since that was a little bit of a wild card. What's our actual wild card ETF for this episode?
2: All right, you ready for this one?
0: Yeah.
2: I'm going to drop a new Wall Street acronym on you. You know the Mag 7?
0: Yes.
2: Get ready for Mangoes. Okay. Mangoes. The Yorkville America Mangoes Plus Index ETF, ticker FRUT. FRUT.
1: The ticker is the winner for me. Although we've seen a lot of filings about mangoes. I don't think they invented mangoes.
0: What does mango mean again?
1: Mango stands for Meta, Anthropic, NVIDIA, Google/Alphabet, OpenAI, and SpaceX. And I think the noteworthy thing there is that there are two companies there that are private. Mm-hmm. So again, this is a story
0: of going public, we think.
1: Yes, we think. Our reporting says soon.
0: Soon.
1: But again, if this just talks to us about the putting private assets in an ETF, how that will work. Is it going to be in an SPV or do they have a cap table exposure and all that? But yes, Mangoes is a new thing. I was trying to make an index of it to compare it with Mag 7. And I was like, oh my gosh, you're so silly. Again, two companies are still private.
2: Yeah. And it does hold, there was a leveraged Mangoes that came out, but it doesn't hold those two privates. And so they actually lowercased letters.
1: No, stop.
2: A and O.
1: Really?
2: Yeah.
1: This is too much.
2: Yeah, this is too much. Anyway, this one is legit though, because now it does hold the OpenAI and Anthropic through special purpose vehicles, but it's pretty much all you can do unless you have a connection. Yeah. And this one actually,
0: those must be placeholders too. Like wait until they go public and then it'll be
2: absolutely
0: replaced.
2: Yep.
1: And then when they go public, those two companies, then what makes this special? It's just going to be like any other.
2: Well, AI is not going away.
1: I guess
2: But Anthropic, I mean, some of the debates around Anthropic and like how these AI is going to like destroy the human race. This is heavy duty stuff. So I think for an investor, like I know when I travel around and talk to like regular investors, they really want to get in on AI. They think it's going to be big. So even if it holds it after it goes public, maybe there's a downturn because there's like SpaceX, you know, it goes public and then people sell it.
1: Exactly.
2: Over time, I just think like, is OpenAI and Anthropic really going to go away? I mean, this is a big trend. They also have a plus on there and they own what's called the Parabolic 7.
1: What is that?
2: This is like, these reminds me of the Western movies of like the 50s, like the Magnificent Seven and like the Hardcore Eight, whatever. Okay, anyway.
1: No one remembers.
2: The Parabolic Seven. SanDisk, Marvel, Micron, Intel, Dell, AMD, and Broadcom.
0: Oh, so it's like the support network.
2: Yeah. So, I mean, these are some hot, highfalutin stocks here, Joel. So, I could see this maybe gaining attraction. Like, this is the kind of ETF that could go on a run. Now, whether it like takes over from the Mag 7 and Mangoes becomes like a household word, I don't

0: No, I have not heard it outside of these ETF filings. Like, no one's running around saying, like, mango's this, mango that. Whereas Mag 7 is definitely in, like, the vernacular.
1: Still early.
0: It's still early.
2: Yeah.
0: But anyway.
1: People are talking about mangoes, though. And yeah. A thing I did not know, there are hundreds of species of mangoes. Did you know that?
2: Of course. So and course the Philippines has the best mangoes.
0: So it's, it makes sense, the metaphor.
1: I think India is going to dispute that.
2: But my husband, actually, who is Indian, this is the biggest debate in our home.
1: He says his are better.
2: Of course.
0: No, no. And how about the other debate? We have the cleaning people come sometimes. And then, because we always talk about, my wife is insane the day before they come. She like cleans the whole house. And if I have anything lying around, she's like, clean it up. And I'm like, well, what's the point of having the people come then?
1: This is called the pre-clean.
0: Yeah.
2: Of course. You always have to clean before the kind cleaning lady comes. So the kind cleaning lady doesn't think you're messy.
0: That's the thing. It's about the image that she's portraying. And I'm like, oh my God. The day before the cleaners come is always like.
1: It's not the day. It's the 5 minutes before.
2: Wait, do you do that, Joe? No, it's the day.
0: My wife's way prior planning.
1: I shove everything in a closet or the laundry hamper and like, I'm like, take it as it is. But it's a thing.
2: We clean because we don't want to.
1: We don't clean. We just like sort.
2: We don't want the cleaners to think that this client is the messiest.
1: That's why.
0: Yeah.
2: We want to be the best.
0: I know. Okay. It's a very.
2: I'm with your wife on this one, Eric.
0: Yeah.
1: So how many mango ETFs are we going to see?
0: So I think we have a couple on the market. I think we're going to see probably like 6 or 7. And then we'll see if they take off. If they do, we'll see way more. But I know Corgi. Of course, they have one coming. They have everything. Corgi
1: only
0: has
1: one.
0: Yeah.
1: We'll see.
0: There might be two. They probably have a leverage too. I can't remember, but I know they have one, at least straight up one. But the Yorkville one I'm tracking because it does have the privates in there.
1: And what was the ticker?
0: Fruit. FRUT. Oh, good ticker.
2: It charges 50 basis points, right?
0: 50 bips. Not bad. I mean, it's reasonable for a hot saucian type product.
1: All right. Final category. Love this one in general. Good luck with that. Who's our winner?
0: The HedgEye Hedged Bitcoin ETF HBIT. The reason I picked this one is because it's, again, very late in the Bitcoin launching, number one. Number two, hedged. Bitcoin, I think, is a hot sauce. And I think that when you have a portfolio, most people who use ETFs are going to have just a little Bitcoin. They don't want to hedge. They don't want any part of that. They want to experience the pure melt up. Bitcoin went up like 25% or something in like a couple weeks. When it moves quick.
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5: From ABC News, I'm Stephanie Officer. As access to White House events comes to a near standstill following Trump's decision to ban CNN, MS Now, and Politico from covering him, some continue defending Trump's decision, even as others call it an attack on the freedom of the press.
6: In a joint statement, ABC News, CBS, NBC, CNN, and Fox News saying the public has a vital interest in receiving accurate, independent information about its government. No administration should restrict a news organization because it objects to its reporting. Vice President J.D. Vance, who, unlike Trump, did not impose the ban at his events, defending the president's decision.
7: If you're going to engage in what is effectively far-left propaganda, why would a Republican White House give you special access?
5: Marchers in Austin calling for transparency from ICE agents following the shooting of a delivery driver in the city Sunday. ABC's Pierre Thomas.
8: Protests erupting at the scene.
9: He had a work permit. He was seeking asylum.
8: Perez's lawyer says he came to the country legally, but missed a court date after a hearing notice was sent to an old address.
9: We are fed up with ICE and DHS telling us lies about what has happened in these incidents where people are being murdered and shot.
8: The shooting comes as ICE activity has been surging nationwide.
5: Tragedy for the family of supermodel Cindy Crawford as her only son, Presley Gerber, was found dead Sunday at age 27. ABC's Trevor Ault.
10: The death now being investigated as a suspected overdose, according to Santa Monica police. Sources close to the case telling ABC News Presley Gerber checked into a high-end rehab center on Saturday. He was found dead by staff the next morning. Presley Gerber was struggling with addiction and mental health issues that he says surfaced as a young teenager. Presley Gerber candidly sharing his decade-long battles on social media, posting Mental Health Mondays to help those also struggling.
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11: We've got high pressure building into our north and a stalled out frontal boundary to our south for the next few days. Waves of low pressure riding along that boundary will spread in some clouds, though it will remain dry. It'll be breezy in between those two with temperatures on the cool side. Skies will be mostly cloudy tonight. It'll be breezy. Temperatures will drop into the lower 50s. Partly sunny Tuesday, breezy, cool, highs only in the lower to middle 60s. Partly to mostly cloudy Tuesday night, still breezy, low near 50 in the city, 40s as you head out into the suburbs. Intervals of sunshine and clouds Wednesday, another breezy day. Highs will get up into the lower to middle 60s. Looking ahead to Thursday, more clouds and sunshine, breezy, still cool. Temperatures only in the lower to middle 60s. I'm Scott Kaplan, and that's your Bloomberg three-day forecast. Now back to the latest headlines from ABC News.
6: A tragedy while hunting.
12: It was dusk Friday evening when a woman walking in a field was fatally shot by a hunter who mistook her for a deer. Delaware State Police say she was making her way across that field with a man and two children when Walter Moorhead, 74 years old, shot her from a blind on the ground. He's been charged with manslaughter. The victim's name is being withheld until family is notified. She was 39 from Georgetown, Delaware. Wayne Cabot, ABC News.
6: Pennsylvania reports 25 new measles cases since Friday, bringing the state's total to 792. And health officials are monitoring possible exposure at Philadelphia International Airport. ABC News medical correspondent Dr. Darian Sutton.
13: One of the reasons why the virus is so effective is because it can last in the air for up to 2 hours after that person has left the room. And the reason why an airport is of concern is because it's a space where many people travel through. It's a closed space in some cases.
6: Dr. Sutton says worried travelers can always get a post-exposure vaccination. A National Health Survey finds Gen Z and millennials aren't drinking as much compared to other generations. They found a 2% self-reported drop in drinking in 2024 compared to 2022. Expectations are high for Netflix's A Different World sequel.
14: Welcome to Hillman.
6: The show picks up with Deborah Wayne, daughter of Dwayne and Whitley, starting at Hillman College, and it premieres Thursday, of course, again on Netflix. I'm Stephanie Officer, ABC News.
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15: From Bloomberg World Headquarters in New York, I'm Doug Krisner. Let's update top stories and market action as well. We're seeing a lot of positivity in AI-related stocks, particularly in South Korea. Shares in SK Hynix at the moment are up 2.5%, helping to send the KOSPI to a gain of around 1.7%. All of this positivity began in New York trading early in the day when President Trump told Fox News he would probably be open to a meeting with his Iranian counterpart, Masoud Pezeshkian, on the sidelines of the UN General Assembly this week in New York. So the market moved higher on hope for some type of diplomatic end to the war in Iran. That was reflected in a pullback in crude oil prices. In fact, WTI in New York trading was down for a fourth straight session. Now, there was also signs of improved oil flows, or worse signs, I should say, using the plural. Improved oil flows leaving the Persian Gulf. Satellite data from Saudi Arabia indicate oil loadings jumped over the weekend, and we had WTI tumbling about 4.5% in New York trading. Right now, 96.20 here in the electronic session. We're up just a bit. Now, if you look at the equity market, we saw a rally with the NASDAQ comp closing at an all-time high. And again, a lot of positivity in AI-related stocks. Here is Bloomberg Markets Drive strategist Mark Cranfield.
16: All that we were waiting for was somebody to just push the market a little bit further, and then we got the rally, which had really been coming for some time. If you think about what's happened with the NASDAQ in particular, it's been going sideways for a couple of months. There have been a lot of positioning and being cleaned out, people in more neutral space. We're coming towards the fourth quarter of the year when people are typically more bullish on equities.
15: That is Bloomberg's Mark Cranfield. Now, Meta Platforms, one great example today in terms of the positivity. The company's new AI agent, Muse, is ranked as the number one free app in stores for both Apple and Google as of Monday. Dow Jones went on to say that Shopify has now integrated into the Muse platform, although Amazon did block it from its retail site. Meta shares were up 12% today, and that precipitated a rally in chip stocks. AMD, one example, jumping 10%. Right now in Hong Kong, Hang Seng is up 0.4%. On the Chinese mainland, CSI 300 higher by 0.8%. And again in Seoul, a rally in tech shares leading the Kospi higher by more than 1.7%. Global news 24 hours a day and whenever you want it with Bloomberg News Now. 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
21: Welcome to the Bloomberg Law Show. I'm June Grosso. Ahead in this hour, President Trump is sued for banning three media outlets from White House coverage. Protests in Austin, Texas after the latest ICE shooting. And a federal appeals court says the government can search your phone without any reason at a border.

0: decent-sized number of people would be purged from the voting roll because they were naturalized and didn't get this database update. That's the concern here.
1: They're asking the Supreme Court to allow states to have access to it, or they're asking the Supreme Court to allow them to expand the database with Social Security information and immigration records?
0: To my knowledge, I think it's both. I think they want to expand this, but they also want to be able to use it in time. And that right now there's this debate about whether they can use this database or whether it violates the Social Security Act, the Privacy Act, and the APAs. That's the issue. It's whether this information can be used by the federal government, given to the states, in order for them, the states, to have information they didn't otherwise have that would allow them to say definitively, this is a person in our voter rolls that shouldn't be there.
1: We'll see how long it takes the Supreme Court to make a decision on this. We keep waiting for it. Thanks so much, Leon. That's Leon Fresco, a partner at Holland & Knight. In other legal news today, Paramount Skydance has settled lawsuits brought by 12 state attorneys general and the Writers Guild, a move that will allow the company to close its $110 billion acquisition of Warner Brothers Discovery. And that's it for this edition of the Bloomberg Law Show. 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
4: From ABC News, I'm Stephanie Officer. A blown circuit in Philadelphia and a cut fiber line in New Jersey shut down most of the region's air traffic control systems Monday, triggering a large ground stop at many of the country's busiest airports, impacting thousands in places including Philly, New York, D.C., and Boston. ABC's Gio Benitez.
5: The ground stops expanding to Washington, D.C., New York City's JFK, and LaGuardia impacted too. Nearly 100 flights diverted, some flights leaving Europe for the U.S. also turning back.
6: The FAA has implemented a ground stop for all traffic into the New York area.
5: Today's incident comes just 24 hours after a separate equipment failure at New York's regional facility Sunday. Flights slowed for several hours. The FAA now investigating.
4: Lindsay Clancy's defense attorneys today filed a motion to dismiss the murder case against her, arguing that retrying it would amount to double jeopardy.
7: Lindsay Clancy's defense attorneys argue that the judge who oversaw the case failed to properly investigate whether the holdout juror who prompted the mistrial followed the court's instruction on reasonable doubt. They argue that the judge had viable choices other than declaring a mistrial, and that trying the case all over again would subject the Massachusetts mother to double jeopardy. Defense lawyers also want the judge to question that juror about whether he was truthful during the jury selection process. Clancy's due back in court next week for the first time since the mistrial. Peter Haralambos, ABC News.
4: Earl Spencer biting back against claims from Buckingham Palace. ABC's Maggie Rulli.
8: The brother of Princess Diana now accusing King Charles of gaslighting him after Buckingham Palace pushed back against his claims of a heated exchange with then Prince Charles days before Diana's funeral.
9: I'll never forget the five words, we'll forget her soon enough.
8: Spencer taking on that rare response from the palace, which said in part, fraternal grief can cloud reason, affect judgment, and color memory in ways others do not recognize.
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10: Now, your three-day weather forecast on Bloomberg 92.9. We've got high pressure building into our north and a stalled out frontal boundary to our south for the next few days. Waves of low pressure riding along that boundary will spread in some clouds, though it will remain dry. It'll be breezy in between those two with temperatures on the cool side. Skies will be mostly cloudy tonight. It'll be breezy. Temperatures will drop into the lower 50s. Partly sunny Tuesday, breezy, cool, highs only in the lower to middle 60s. Partly to mostly cloudy Tuesday night, still breezy, low near 50 in the city, 40s as you head out into the suburbs. Intervals of sunshine and clouds Wednesday, another breezy day. Highs will get up into the lower to middle 60s. Looking ahead to Thursday, more clouds and sunshine, breezy, still cool. Temperatures only in the lower to middle 60s. I'm Scott Kaplan, and that's your Bloomberg three-day forecast. Now back to the latest headlines from ABC News.
11: AI companies are facing a new lawsuit.
12: As the heads of OpenAI, Anthropic, SpaceX AI, and Google all admitted some sort of slowdown or guardrails are needed in the development of artificial intelligence, a new lawsuit has been filed claiming all four of those companies made an illegal deal together to slow the pace. The lawsuit claims AI companies violated antitrust laws when they agreed to coordinate their slowdown efforts and that the move is unfair to consumers who paid for AI subscriptions.
11: ABC's Sherry Preston. A federal judge is refusing to block the Trump administration from giving SpaceX more than 700 acres of wildlife refuge as part of a land swap in Texas. 12 states and Hollywood writers challenging Paramount's buyout of Warner Brothers Discovery have agreed to settle their lawsuits against the merger, paving the way for the deal.
13: I'm always willing to come to the table for honest, good faith negotiations. And when we can find a strong solution that protects competition and consumers, I'd rather resolve the case, the issue in the boardroom instead of the courtroom.
11: California Attorney General Rob Bonta says as part of the agreement, Paramount pledged to increase film production in the U.S., commit millions for supporting displaced workers, and monitor editorial independence of its news operations. Her representative confirms to ABC News actress Hayden Panettiere was fondly celebrated over the weekend at a memorial service in California. I'm Stephanie Officer, ABC News.
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14: Traffic every 10 minutes with Chip Rhodes.
15: Bob, we've got slowdowns on the Mass Pike and Storrow Drive.
14: Back to Chip. What's going on?
15: Still traffic on the Mass Pike and Storrow Drive, Bob. I told you 10 minutes ago there's traffic on the Mass Pike and Storrow Drive. Get a GPS.
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16: On the latest Balance of Power podcast, we talk with Democratic Congressman Don Beyer of Virginia about President Trump's plans to build a triumphal arch with a sniper's nest outside Arlington National Cemetery.
17: There are major lawsuits, primarily from the veterans groups, people who have relatives buried there, as my grandparents, my mother, my father, my sister, all buried there. That's probably the best way of stopping it. And I think the president knows he's going to lose the lawsuit, which is why he's come up with this harebrained idea to put drones and ammunition and snipers all right in the middle of the flight path of the most dangerous commercial airport in America.
18: Well, so as we consider that proposed plan, if making it a quasi-military complex is the way to get around legal issues, what impact do you expect it would actually have on your district? On, for example, as we were discussing air traffic in and out of DCA. I just wonder what you're hearing about this as you are consulted.
17: Yeah, well, Kaylee, already this thing would be half the height of the Washington Monument, 2.5 times the size of the Lincoln Memorial. I spent last week a morning in the air traffic control tower at Reagan National Airport. None of the air traffic controllers want this. They point out it's already very difficult to come in from the north. You put a swarm of drones, it becomes impossible. And then there's the whole idea of making an armory. I'm amused. When the French Revolution started, when they stormed the Bastille, not because there were political prisoners there, because that's where all the ammunition was. You're just telegraphing to our enemies around the world. You want to make a difference? Hit that arch.
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22: I'm Michelle Hussein, and you're listening to highlights from the Michelle Hussein Show podcast on Bloomberg Radio. Today, I'm speaking to journalist and author Maggie Haberman.
23: I don't think that we are likely to see another Donald Trump anytime soon, if ever again. This is a fundamental reimagining of the U.S. presidency. It has shown that the post-World War II order won't stand.
22: Maggie Haberman, whose reporting scoops on the Trump White House just keep coming. The way that President Trump talks about you publicly, including calling you Maggot rather than Maggie, I sort of would imagine that anyone close to him would be terrified of going anywhere near you.
23: People tend to have their own reasons for talking to reporters. This is a group of people who actively want to see him succeed. They believe in him. He was elected more decisively than before, and they are proud of that.
22: From Bloomberg Weekend, this is the Michelle Hussein Show. I'm Michelle Hussein. It is pretty clear by now that this Trump White House in the second term is run by a much tighter, more loyal group of people than the first time around. Notwithstanding the odd departure, overall, the core team that came back with Donald Trump, that is delivering his core plan, has remained pretty much intact. And if there's one reporter who has really been able to burrow inside the inner workings of that team and the president himself, who's covered Donald Trump since long before he ever ran for office, it's Maggie Haberman of the New York Times. To give you an idea of just how embedded in this world she has been, back in 2016, she had nearly 600 bylines in the paper. And since then, she has written many stories and two books, most recently co-authored with Jonathan Swan, Regime Change, Inside the Imperial Presidency of Donald Trump. One of the key things we learned from that book was all the analysis of what happened in the run-up to and then after the Iran war began. Maggie's work is widely respected. Personally, I marvel not only at her sourcing, but also the volume and the quality of her output. And now, with the midterms just 6 weeks away, I wanted her to take us inside the Trump White House right now, to bring us right up to date with the atmosphere, the attitude of the president himself to the fact that the Iran war is not going according to plan, to get a sense of election strategy, what the next 2 years of this presidency might look like. What's Donald Trump thinking? What is he doing day by day, even minute by minute? She is the kind of reporter who can tell us that. So here is that conversation with Maggie Haberman. As ever, Bloomberg subscribers can read my notes on this episode. That's the case with all our episodes. You'll find a link in our show notes. And with that, on to Maggie herself, who joined us from her home. Hello, Maggie.
23: Hi there.
22: I want to obviously congratulate you on regime change, but also tell you and show you how much use it has been to me. Can you see all the post-its?
23: Wow, I sure can. That's fabulous. We love to see that. Thank you.
22: So it's been a resource as well as a read for me, particularly because we had Tucker Carlson on the show a few weeks ago. So all of that was particularly useful. So thank you for your work in more ways than one. Essentially.
23: Well, thank you. I'm glad that it provided it was of utility.
22: Most definitely. You know, I've been thinking about how many reporters have observed Donald Trump for as long as you have. And I realize that for you, the story goes back considerably before the 2016 election when you were working in New York. This is before your New York Times days. Mm-hmm. Tell me about that period and how you saw him, like, way back before he ran for president.
23: So I started my career at the New York Post just slightly over 30 years ago to the month as a clerk. And Trump was... I'm trying to think of how to describe this. He was almost etched into the fabric of the place by then. The New York Post had been rebought and saved by Rupert Murdoch. The paper would have folded without him. But Trump was somebody who people liked reading about. By then, it was very clear that he was an overleveraged businessman. He had had his near complete personal financial crash of the early 1990s. His marriage had broken up to Ivana Trump. He had married Marla Maples, and then they divorced. He liked being seen as a playboy. He was somebody who was always available for a quote. Mm. He would often provide his own background information to Page Six, the gossip page, as a source close to Trump, and he was often the source. So he was just around. And then in the 2000s, much of my time after the September 11th terrorist attacks was covering rebuilding at the Trade Center site for the first few years. He had no connection to the site. He did go down near the site in the day after, 2 days after. He had no role, though, in the recovery. He did propose, I think it was twice, rebuilding the original Twin Towers as they were, which was not in the cards, and they had already moved on with planning. He was very critical of the design. And then in 2010, he decided that he wanted to become more involved in national politics. I had just started at Politico that year, and I had a blog about New York, and he was hosting a fundraiser for the Republican Governors Association, and I think that was October. And that was the avatar that he was getting more serious, or I should say the warning sign that he was getting more serious about national politics. He had flirted with running before many times. But in 2011, he did make moves that one would make if they were running. He had a number of conversations. He went to New Hampshire. This was also when he started fanning the flames of birtherism, which predated him, but did not have this kind of a mainstream injection into media coverage before that, because the media was, in part, we were fact-checking him, but it just made it go further.
22: Amplifying the lie about Barack Obama not being born in the United States.
23: Correct. But so that's my... that's my arc of watching him. And it's been a while.
22: I'm interested that you did take this moves towards running for office in 2011 seriously, given that he was an overleveraged businessman whose ideas, like, you know, rebuilding the Twin Towers, weren't taken seriously. Why did you take him at his word at that point, even though that was not the year he ran for president in the end?
23: It wasn't, but I could see... from my trip to New Hampshire, following him, putting aside the press conference that he did about Obama's birth certificate in an airport hangar, but he went to a diner, he walked around, I can't remember which town it was, it's in whatever story I wrote. There was true interest in him that went somewhat beyond celebrity, and the reaction that he got at the, he gave his first real speech at the Conservative Political Action Conference, and he was incredibly well received. And he gave this speech that he could have given it at any point in the last 15 years, frankly, except for actually the last year where he's been much more pro-war. But he talked about China. He talked about the U.S. losing its edge. There was this sense of sort of national injury that in the post-fiscal collapse, U.S., had a lot of appeal to a lot of voters. Right. And I can't really actually explain it other than the fact that he was able to punch through in a way that clearly the operative class was taking more seriously than I had expected.
22: But massively helped by the fact people knew him from TV by this time.
23: No question.
22: The Apprentice has been running for many, many years. But I think you're saying there was more than that. He did have some kind of touch beyond that.
23: I am saying that definitely the celebrity played a role, and definitely the fact that The Apprentice, which was not a real representation of his business or his business acumen, it was a reality show, but it gave people the ability to see him in this high-backed leather chair looking leaderly. They could envision it in a way that I think they might not have been able to otherwise. It certainly introduced him to people's homes in a different way, but there was a receptiveness to him on a political level that went beyond just the, hey, can you give me an autograph, sir, that I was struck by. And then, as you correctly say, he pulled back and he re-upped with The Apprentice. And it was right after the White House Correspondents Association dinner.
0: Oh, the notorious one. Obama, yeah, roasted him.
23: Correct. Yes. And while this current president, Trump, will continue to claim that he loved it, he did not love it. So
0: I know, Maggie, in this conversation, we're bound to go back and forth in time a bit, but I kind of want to go right up to the present day, because here we are talking,
23: sure,
0: 6 weeks away, mm-hmm, from the midterms. That popular touch that he had at that point, what, mm-hmm, if anything, has changed in recent months? Like, in regime change, you chart the run-up and the early period of the Iran war. His approval ratings are very low. The war's not going as planned. Voters have concerns that he's doesn't seem to be responding to. So, mm-hmm, has he lost some of that?
23: That's the question that we're all wrestling with right now, that if he goes out on the campaign trail, as his advisors have been promising, he's just on the verge of doing for most of this year, and it hasn't quite come to pass that way. If he does consistently go out to a number of different states, that is what we're going to be testing. But so far, he seems more interested in talking about the credit he is being denied, in his view, media coverage that he wishes that he could get, and a list of grievances that go back a while. Now, we'll see whether he is able to gin up enough fear among voters. And you are seeing a really expansive amount of Islamophobia across the party right now. And that does actually relate to 2011, too. But that may be enough, because it is not a presidential election, because it is much more state and candidate based. But yes, the main concern, and his own advisors know this, is that the amount of monetizing of the presidency is on a scale we have never seen, which is not to say there is no president that has ever made money after or had a family member who is controversial. This is just something fundamentally different.
0: We keep being told by the White House it's all very transparent. It's done without his knowledge.
23: And it may be, look, to your question about whether he still has that touch, one of the things that Jonathan and I, my co-author, write about in Regime Change, and you know this because you've read it, is just how cloistered he has been in this White House. And there are some reasons for it. There are legitimate security concerns. There are ways to deal with it, though. And he is surrounded by such a small group of advisors. The decisions that are made in this government are made by a handful of people in the Oval Office with him. And if the rest of the government is not in the room, they can often have no idea what's happening. And he gets this positive feedback loop from Natalie Harp, his ever-present aide, who's been called the human printer by her colleagues, by people who call him supportively. It's hard to break through that unreality bubble with him. And again, this is why being out on the campaign trail will be a big test.
0: More from my conversation with Maggie Haberman coming up. I'm Michelle Hussein, and this is Bloomberg.
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10: Mostly cloudy tonight, breezy at times, lows fall to the lower 50s. Partly sunny Tuesday, breezy again, high in the lower 60s. Plenty of clouds, still breezy Tuesday night, low around 50, cooler in the suburbs. Intervals of sun and clouds, breezy again Wednesday, high in the lower to middle 60s. More clouds and sun Thursday, breezy again, high 60 to 65. I'm Scott Kaplan with your three-day forecast on Bloomberg 92.9.
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16: On the latest Ballots of Power podcast, we talk with Democratic Congressman Don Beyer of Virginia about President Trump's plans to build a triumphal arch with a sniper's nest outside Arlington National Cemetery.
12: There are major lawsuits, primarily from the veterans groups, people who have relatives buried there, as my grandparents, my mother, my father, my sister all buried there. That's probably the best way of stopping it. And I think the president knows he's going to lose the lawsuit, which is why he's come up with this harebrained idea to put drones and ammunition and snipers all right in the middle of the flight path of the most dangerous commercial airport in America.
18: Well, so as we consider that proposed plan, if making it a quasi-military complex is the way to get around legal issues, what impact do you expect it would actually have on your district? On, for example, as we were discussing air traffic in and out of DCA. I just wonder what you're hearing about this as you are consulted.
12: Yeah, well, Kaylee, already this thing would be half the height of the Washington Monument, 2.5 times the size of the Lincoln Memorial. I spent last week a morning in the air traffic control tower at Reagan National Airport. None of the air traffic controllers want this. They point out it's already very difficult to come in from the north. You put a swarm of drones, it becomes impossible. And then there's the whole idea of making an armory. I'm amused. When the French Revolution started, when they stormed the Bastille, not because there were political prisoners there, because that's where all the ammunition was. You're just telegraphing to our enemies around the world. You want to make a difference? Hit that arch.
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22: I'm Michelle Hussein, and you're listening to highlights from the Michelle Hussein Show podcast on Bloomberg Radio. Today, I'm speaking to journalist and author Maggie Haberman. 6 people running the administration. So,
23: give or take, but yes.
22: Okay. But, so hang on. Take us through them. Stephen Miller, mm-hmm. Susie Wiles, mm-hmm. Natalie Harp. Are you saying the woman who sits in the corner is?
23: No, Natalie Harp is not a decision maker.
22: Okay, so who are the others?
23: She is a direct influencer, to put it sort of gently, in terms of her constant printout of information to him. Susie Wiles, Stephen Miller, John Ratcliffe, the CIA director, Pete Hegseth, the Secretary of Defense/War, Dan Kane, chairman of the Joint Chiefs of Staff, Marco Rubio. Depending on the issue, you can have, you know, Scott Bessent there or Chris Wright there, the Energy Secretary and Treasury Secretary. But just to that point, and as we write in the book, in the meetings in the lead up to the first strike on Iran from the U.S. on February 28th, Bessent and Wright, the two people who are going to have to manage the biggest global energy shock in history, and that is what has happened, they weren't even in the room. They were not in these meetings up until the final moment because this White House was so afraid of leaks. Information is a commodity that a huge premium is put on. And secrecy.
0: You didn't put J.D. Vance in that very close group.
23: I should put J.D. Vance in there. I apologize.
0: Well, I wondered if anything has changed between him and the president because of, you know, J.D. Vance voicing his opposition to the Iran war to the president.
23: So one of the things that we showed in the book is how Vance was the only one early on in these lead-up meetings about Iran who was actively against it in front of others with the president. Now, there might have been one-offs where other people told the president they didn't think this was a great idea. But Vance put some capital on the line, and it cost him with the president. The president got very irritated with him. I also just want to point out that it's to your question, you know, I think they're in a perfectly fine place. That does not mean the president's going to rush to endorse J.D. Vance or to get involved in the 2028 race. I'd be shocked if he does anytime soon. But it's not actually helpful to Vance to have the headlines out there about how he opposed Trump. His whole political life rests on Trump being behind him, to your question. But that is where they were. Ask me in a month where they might be.
0: Yeah, well, because obviously the key thing is whether what's happened in the last few months might pivot him further towards Marco Rubio being the
23: correct
0: chosen successor rather than J.D. Vance.
23: Yeah, and look, in terms of Rubio, just to be clear, Jonathan and I have no reporting suggesting that Rubio is actively looking at a candidacy. Now, he could scale up pretty fast. There are things he can't do as the Secretary of State. He would really have to step away. I don't know what the constituency is in this party for Marco Rubio. He's very popular with neoconservatives, with some Republican donors, and with some West Wing staffers. But J.D. Vance is actually much more representative of where the GOP is right now.
0: One of the many things that's fascinated me about the book and your reporting with Jonathan Swan and on your own is the fact that in this much tighter White House, exactly the kind of circle you're describing, very different to the first term, you still have your sources. There are still people who tell you things. I mean, you must see how curious that sounds.
23: I understand. I mean, I certainly understand the question. Look, to be clear, just a couple of things can be true at once. This book was the hardest work that either Jonathan or I have ever done, in part because it is such a closed circle, as you were saying, in part because this information environment is so difficult. It's don't trust and then try to verify, you know, and then anything you can't verify goes to the side. That should seem pretty obvious in reporting, except that we have to make sure that every single account, all corners of every single account line up. If there was a 5% of doubt in anything that we had, it went aside. And you will notice that there really haven't been denials. Maybe there's been the broad denials from the president. It's all fake, et cetera, et cetera. But there have not been individual denials from people in this book. And I think that's a testament to the reporting. Jonathan and I have both covered his world for a really long time. And so there are some advantages to being old in the news business. That's one of them. There aren't many these days, but that is one. But look, it doesn't mean that, you know, I'm sure there are people who are upset about the book, and that might make certain aspects of our jobs harder, but we're still going to do them.
0: But the people in the circle who are talking to you, are there motives that they're wrestling with internal politics, and that's why they want to talk to you? Because the way that President Trump talks about you publicly, and I'm sorry to repeat this, but including calling you maggot
23: rather than
0: Maggie.
23: I've heard it before.
0: I sort of would imagine that anyone close to him would be terrified of going anywhere near you.
23: People tend to have their own reasons for talking to reporters, and I don't think there's any exception to that in this current government. Sometimes it's because people know the reporters. Sometimes it's because people are sort of working something else out in their own head and are just talking. I would say that in this government, unlike Trump 1.0, where you had a lot of people who were sort of using a huge array of reporters as almost therapists. You know, what do you make of this? Why is he doing this? Because he didn't know most of his government and vice versa when he came to Washington. This time, this is a group of people who actively want to see him succeed. They believe in him. And they're generally quite proud of what they've accomplished, both in terms of coming back. You know, it is a historic win in 2024. I don't mean by the margins. I don't mean by his vote count. I don't mean that he had a majority of the popular vote. But what I do mean is that the country elected a convicted felon who had been indicted repeatedly. There is not a single person in this country who has not heard some aspect of Trump's character or his business past or his behavior, and he was elected more decisively than before. And they are proud of that. And so they are proud of the work they're doing. And frankly, most of them don't see much wrong with how they're conducting a lot of their most controversial behaviors.
0: Well, in 2021, I think even he didn't think he had a political future when you went to see him for that series of interviews at Mar-a-Lago in the wake of January the 6th.
23: I wanted to talk about the future, and he just wanted to talk about the election that had just happened. And I don't think that it was so much that he didn't think he had a future. I think he was so stuck on proving, quote unquote, that he really won in 2020. That was where his focus was more than anything. And he really did believe, or at least appeared to believe, he had a real chance of getting reinstated that year in 2021.
0: Maggie, then let's look beyond the midterms. Let's say the Democrats do manage to take the Senate as well as the House. Let me ask first of all whether how likely you think that is.
23: I always hate making predictions because I'm often wrong and then I'm on tape being wrong. if the climate is today, I can see a scenario where the Democrats win plus two, maybe plus three Senate seats. There are such individual races in the Senate, it's a little different. The House, it is hard to see the Republicans holding. It's just the margin is the question.
0: So I just wonder what you think the next 2 years will be like if the Democrats are in a position where they're chairing committees and they can send out the subpoenas and at least try and compel people to come and testify. What do you think that's going to be like for the administration?
23: So normally when we get to this point in a lame duck presidency, I can see what will happen after the midterms, just with some level of reliability. But I look past this November and it's a black hole because, you know, we've seen administrations not respond to subpoenas before, not just this one, but others. I don't know what it looks like when potentially an entire government slow walks or just ignores subpoenas. And I have every expectation that they will try to delay as much as possible if they engage at all. I think that you will see a lot of subpoenas sent to people outside the White House, but I think those subpoenas will get slow walked too. And I also think that Democrats can't decide exactly what targets they want to go at right now, and that is a struggle they're having.
0: So explain why you say that, why you're not sure about the Democrats, as in you're not sure how they would use that power if they had it.
23: I think they are not sure how they're going to use that power if they have it. And to be clear, there is a debate right now about whether to try to impeach him again. It would be a third time. There is a real lack of appetite for that at the highest levels of the Democratic leadership because they're concerned that the voters are just going to sort of roll their eyes and think this has been done before. The chances that Trump gets removed from office are pretty low, even if they get a conviction. And it wouldn't be a two-thirds majority, almost certainly, in the Senate. There's a lot of voter anger at government broadly. Many voters feel as if the majority changes and nothing changes for them. And their cost of living is very, very high. The other point that I would just mention, and we say this in the book, we wrote this in the book, reported it, Trump has promised any number of people, you know, who have come, he has said that he's going to pardon, you know, anyone who's come within a certain radius of the Oval Office. He changes the footage depending on who he's talking to. He's been saying that for over a year. I expect that will happen. Most people are counting on their pardons who we talked to for this book.
0: It would be quite something to, you know, take the House and the Senate and to have these powers, the congressional powers, and then not use them, the Democrats, I mean, against the man who you've told the electorate you are the opposite of, and that's why they should vote you in.
23: Right. And this has been the problem for Democrats for the last 10 years, is that it's sort of heads Trump wins, tails they lose, right? Because it's not completely clear which way they want to go. I think some of them genuinely believe what they say about Trump. I think some of them, you know, think that the messaging goes too far, but it just depends on who you talk to.
22: The subtitle of your first book, Confidence Man, is The Making of Donald Trump and the Breaking of America. Mm-hmm. Do you think that by the time he leaves office, he will have changed America? And I'm thinking primarily of what we're describing, the way that government works, this pattern that the use of executive orders or the mass use of pardons again.
23: I don't think that we are likely to see another Donald Trump anytime soon, if ever again, because he is sui generis for a lot of reasons, including the celebrity we were talking about. But this is also the reason that the title Regime Change exists for Jonathan in my book. We were describing and witnessing a form of regime change in our own country. It's not about Iran. We thought of this title long before the Venezuela raid to capture Maduro earlier this year in Caracas. This is a fundamental reimagining of the U.S. presidency. It has shown that the post-World War II order won't stand. I don't know why any future president in this country would have the trust of European leaders, Democrat or Republican, frankly, certainly Republican, because I think they'll assume that it's from the same party of Trump, unless it's somebody who completely disavows Trump, and that's not going to be a Republican anytime soon. What you're asking is essentially what levels of pushing the limits does a future president agree to pull back on? Biden actually did on a lot of them, almost all, in fact, and his party was frustrated with him. They want to see a fighter. Expansions of executive power have occurred before, and there have been corrections, obviously after Nixon in particular. The imperial presidency is a term that was coined in 1973, but it's going to really require a heave of different branches of government to try to institute more formal change for a system that is primarily norms and not laws. Mm-hmm. So we'll see.
22: More from my conversation with Maggie Haberman coming up. I'm Michelle Hussein, and this is Bloomberg.
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11: ABC News, I'm Stephanie Officer. A ground stop at some of the country's biggest airports, including Philadelphia and New York, has been lifted, but more than 5,000 flights are still delayed. ABC's Gio Benitez.
13: Air traffic controllers at the regional facility in Philadelphia unable to monitor or communicate with all planes after officials say a circuit blew. That facility manages flights into and out of Philly and Newark International. The backup 600-foot fiber line inoperable, and we're learning it was accidentally cut by a New Jersey Transit construction crew.
11: In Miami federal court Monday, a former Haitian government official and more than a dozen others appeared on charges related to the 2021 assassination of Haitian President Jovenel Moise. They're among 30 people charged in the indictment. Haiti has not had a president in the last 5 years since Moise's death. Instead, it has been overrun by gang violence. Thousands of people have been killed. The UN says about 1.5 million have been displaced. This is ABC News.
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27: This is something that's not going to be kind of a one-and-done wave of issuance. We expect this to be a present theme in the corporate credit markets through 2030, even 2031, based on the CapEx trajectory that we see. I think the key angle, though, is that over time, as that market issuance pattern extends, we think that other markets, in particular, other financing channels, will need to play a larger role in financing some of this need, specifically the private credit markets, private infrastructure, private real estate, where there's a collective $4.5 trillion of dry powder across all private market strategies, even including private equity. We see a greater role for those markets to step in. That's not to say that there's not additional runway in the traditional financing corporate bond markets. They're for sure is at least $500 billion by our estimates in USIG alone. But just given the scale and scope of this need, we believe a wide range of financing channels will need to participate across structures, markets, and even currencies.
1: Amanda, any particular red flags you're beginning to see within the AI-related debt issuance?
27: Well, I just think it's not necessarily a red flag, but it's a recognition of what is different this time versus prior periods of active releveraging. And if I had to put it very simply, the credit market works best in funding periods of active releveraging when the need is quantifiable, when there's an end in sight, and ideally when there's a period of debt reduction on the back of any debt issuance.
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2: Mostly cloudy, breezy tonight, low in the lower 50s. Partly sunny Tuesday, breezy, we'll get up to the lower to middle 60s. Lots of clouds Tuesday night, breezy, low near 50 in the city, 40s in the suburbs. Mix of sun and clouds, breezy Wednesday, 60 to 65. Intervals of clouds and sun Thursday, breezy, high in the lower to middle 60s again. I'm Scott Kaplan with your three-day forecast on Bloomberg 92.9.
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28: This is a Bloomberg Business of Sports report. There's word the Yankees are nearing a deal that would eventually hand a 16% stake in the baseball club to private equity giant Apollo Global Management. The New York Post reports the Steinbrenner family would relinquish a slice of its controlling equity. Apollo's $2.6 billion cash injection into the Yankees involves both a debt and equity investment and values the team at significantly more than $12 billion. The Steinbrenner family still owns more than 60% of the team. It got so hot on the field between Philadelphia and Tennessee, the NFL players' cleats were melting. Eagles coach Nick Sirianni needed an IV as a result of the extreme heat conditions at Nissan Stadium during Sunday's game. It said the temperature on the turf reached 157 degrees. Eagles left tackle Jordan Mailata said this is another reason the union should push for the league to do away with turf surfaces. For the Bloomberg Business of Sports report, I'm Michael Barr.
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30: Your electricity prices were going up before Iran. They were going up before people even started talking about AI. This is actually a really bullish demand for natural gas. We see this showing up between 10 and 18% increase in natural gas demand for electrification in general. The data centers is only going to take about 40% of that. And just keep this in mind, One of the things that we need to remember is that we've shut down over 174 gigawatts of reliable power generation in this country, mostly in the form of coal and nuclear. We've backfilled some of that with natural gas, but we have a massive hole that we need to fit in and get that infrastructure built. It's just a step. We have the resources. We just need the ability to get things built.
0: Yeah, if time machine, I think people would go back and say maybe don't close some of those nuclear plants. That conversation might have been different.
4: Coal, maybe, you know, it does have a pretty big impact on the environment.
0: Mm-hmm. New York and Texas, Toby, have both moved to slow data center development. Pennsylvania recently signed an EO to tighten their data center rules. What does this mean for your world? I mean, you talked about the challenges with permitting in New York, but if this is if data center pushback is a bipartisan issue, that's a challenge for you.
30: Yeah, it's a remarkable setup that's taking place right now. We see, you know, polling that says 80% of the public is unfavorable towards data centers. I mean, ICE is more popular than data center development. You know, I think the good news in this is that people are talking about artificial intelligence. They're talking about transformative technology. They're talking about energy. The bad news is that the conversations are starting with fear.
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6: I'm Michelle Hussein, and you're listening to highlights from the Michelle Hussein Show podcast on Bloomberg Radio. Today, I'm speaking to journalist and author Maggie Haberman. I want to ask you what you're gauging about how bothered Donald Trump is that the war hasn't gone according to plan. Is he ignoring the news? Is he frustrated? I mean, he can't be happy with where things are.
7: No, he's frustrated. He will be very clear with people privately how frustrated he is. He just wants this to end. And it obviously has not gone how he hoped it would. And frankly, every path that they were hoping would get them out has led to some other constraint. He's definitely frustrated that the war is not over. He thought this was going to be a quick war because he had a feeling, because Venezuela had gone quickly, because he thought the Iran regime was a paper tiger based on how they had behaved around the 12-day war. When we speak to people inside the administration, what we hear is they just want to see gas go below $4 by election day, and they'll figure out the rest after that.
6: So he is briefed on all these things. It's not that he's in a bubble where he's only on Truth Social and he's only watching the markets. Mm-hmm. He does know about these realities. Mm-hmm.
7: The unreality bubble doesn't mean that he's not aware of actual reality. It just means it's that he is sticking to his version of reality. But he is briefed. He is told. Now, do people like giving him bad news in this government? Not at all. They didn't in the first one either. And there were always these sort of tricks around how certain pieces of information would be conveyed, especially when they were what Trump would call negative. But he is briefed on how this is going. He does know what the truth is.
6: Does he know how bad his approval ratings are?
7: Absolutely. But again, that's another, you know, reality is what you make it, as he projects.
6: Right. But if he knows, then again, I'm wondering why he's not going all out on the campaign trail. I mean, I know he's not on the ballot, but how Republicans do in...
7: Well, that is why.
6: Sorry?
7: That is why. I mean, you just answered your own question.
6: Yeah, Republicans do is going to reflect on him.
7: He doesn't see it that way. And it's interesting because there was a reason for that for a long time where he would poll somewhat better than the generic Republican brand. I don't think that's the case now. But, you know, he said something last year about how he was either proud or honored that Republicans don't do as well when he's not on the ballot. He has set up this distance from his own party. And again, going back to that celebrity piece that we've talked about, by a lot of voters, he is viewed as separate from the Republican Party and the brand, or the worst of it, quote unquote, in terms of how it polls. He said something. Laura Ingraham from Fox asked him at that midterms convention in Dallas last week, you know, are you going to campaign harder than you ever have before? And he just said no. And he made clear that he's not running. This is not, he doesn't see these as his races. She kept presenting him with exactly what you just said. And he just does not see it that way.
6: Is he even spending much money from that war chest on these candidates? Is that money going out to his favored candidates?
7: It is now, actually. It took a long time, and that was to the frustration of a lot of candidates and people in his party. But there is actually a sizable amount of money going out now. We'll see where it ends up and how much of a difference it makes at this stage. I do think there is an argument to be made that some of the races might shift with this late spending. We'll see.
6: Okay. Away from Iran, I'm wondering whether he is engaged at all in other domestic issues beyond, I don't mean inflation, but look at something like AI, where it feels like even before the latest warnings that AI could be existential for us, there's a lot of voter anger about data centers, especially where they've pushed up electricity prices for people. He seems unmoved by that. He's been asked about it, and it doesn't seem to register.
7: I think even more than not registering, I mean, he's made comments that would have been fatal for a politician before about this, that, people want to stay poor if they don't want this. Everybody should want this. It goes to the out of touch thing that we were talking about. Look, the president believes his own instincts are better than any other data that people give him and any other information. It's why he went into Iran. He told Tucker Carlson, again, we have this in the book, it's going to be okay because it always is. And in his mind, it always is for him. It's just not always okay for other people. But it certainly is not okay right now, but we'll see.
6: Well, that's it. So does that mean that, do you think that that realization on Iran will come to him at some point? Or is it that when it doesn't go his way, there's just a sort of denial attitude?
7: I think there is a denial. First of all, I don't think he's ever going to admit that Iran did not work out the way he wanted it to. And he has this sort of rubric of can't have a nuclear weapon, which is what he has said over and over again. He has never made a compelling case to the American public about why this war was necessary right now. We'll see if that ever happens. But no, he can't just cut and run from this, which I think is what he would love to be able to do. But there is no way right now. But he'll never admit that it did not go the way he wanted.
6: Regime change ends with the moment you and Jonathan go and see him in the White House for the final interview for the book. And the Iran war, I think, has been running for more than 2 weeks at that point. And he has
7: 17 days.
6: And he has pictures of trees, maples, that he's looking at that moment, like when you come in.
7: It was an interesting moment because Jonathan and

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6: Frontotemporal degeneration, or FTD, is a complex brain disorder where each step forward in research brings us closer to answers. 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That's where the FTD Disorders Registry comes in. 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For those who are eligible, the option

0: Stanley in particular saying they think that's driven more by strategy than by pricing, and they've increased their price target as a result. So shares up the most in a year, up about 11% in morning trading.
1: And Louise, earlier on in the day, we were playing the interview with the CEO of Novo, talking obviously about weight loss drugs in part. Roche, interestingly, looking to compete as well in the weight loss space. Tell us more.
0: Yeah, trying to get in on that weight loss drug market, compete, as you say, with Novo, with Eli Lilly, all those big names there. So the news this morning related to that is that they've had data for a mid-stage trial of their experimental obesity shot. So it came in quite positive. It cut blood sugar and weight in the patients who were part of the test. They were type 2 diabetes patients who were overweight or obese. And if you look at that, it's quite interesting. So those who received the highest dose lost an average of 15.5% of their body weight in that trial. So positive, although shares actually little change. Analysts saying that yes, it's positive, but they're waiting for the phase 3 trial data, so to see how it performs, and they're not getting their hopes up as of yet, but seem to be positive and making inroads into that market.
2: Okay, that's interesting in terms of the drug makers. What about Ericsson on the wrong end of an analyst downgrade?
0: Yeah, so also Morgan Stanley this morning have downgraded it to underweight from equal weight, saying that their margins are inflecting to the downside. They see limited room for revenue growth, so noting kind of an overall flatter market, also saying that revenue from North America has started to turn after quite a few years of good growth there, and they actually prefer Nokia within that space. Ericsson's already been struggling a bit. They've seen some weaker demand, as has the whole market, from phone companies. There was anticipated spending on 5G networks that failed to materialise, and that's been weighing on them. So they've been cutting jobs, cutting costs, this Morgan Stanley downgrade kind of adding to that. If you look now at the analyst ratings, they've got actually 10 holds and 9 sells and only 7 buys, so it kind of indicates where the mood at is there with attitude. So shares relatively flat, but they've been kind of slipping more recently. Okay. And then, yeah, we've had this downgrade this morning.
1: Okay, Louise, thank you very much. That's our breaking news editor, Louise Moon. And for more conversations like this, do subscribe to our new Stock Movers reports. 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
2: Well, if I am to recommend one story for you to read, I think it's the great reporting by Jess Shankelman this morning. She's gone back to the minister who was in charge of privatising England and Wales' water industry. He says the issue with Thames Water is down to the regulator, Ofwat. It's a great read.
1: Okay, one for my morning coffee. I shall take you up on that, Caroline. But this has been Daybreak Europe with myself and Caroline Hepke in London. For our London audience, Bloomberg Brief with Bonnie Quinn's up next. And for listeners in the US and elsewhere, Bloomberg Daybreak starts right now.
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5: From the Bloomberg Interactive Brokers Studios, this is Bloomberg Daybreak for Tuesday, September 22nd. Coming up today,
6: President Trump is set to address the United Nations General Assembly in New York.
5: AI in focus as the U.S. and China hold a second day of trade talks.
6: The president set to sign a security deal to end the dispute over Greenland.
5: And 3 media outlets are taking the White House to court after President Trump revoked their access.
7: Protests grow over an ICE shooting in Austin, Texas. Plus, a grand jury in Mississippi said they found no criminal wrongdoing in the death of Nolan Wells. I'm Michael Barr. More ahead.
8: I'm John Stash, Aaron Swartz. The Giants lost quarterback Jackson Dart early on to a knee injury and got blown out by the Rams in L.A.
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9: Good morning, I'm Nathan Hager.
5: And I'm Karen Moscow in U.S. stock index futures. They are little change this morning. The 10-year Treasury is up 3/32. The yield, 4.93%. The yield on the 2-year, 4.73%. NYMEX crude oil's lower, down more than 2% at $93.80 a barrel. Brent at $99.34.

0: intel that demand is strong in China is that the Shanghai Gold Exchange premium has been positive. It rose up to $8, $9, $10 recently. That denotes strong demand versus the international price. Now, some of this, there has been regulatory reform in China, which we've spoken about before. Mm-hmm. The 10 largest insurance companies are allowed to own bullion now.
1: Okay.
0: Up to 15% of their portfolio. Also in India, asset managers are now allowed to own bullion. So on the investment side, the demand is very strong, but that is not the case in the on the retail physical side.
1: So it's interesting here. We're in a world here. It looks like we're in a higher interest rate world around the world, not just in the U.S. What does that typically mean for precious metals?
0: Well, it used to be quite negative.
1: Okay.
0: And we've done work going back to 1973 when the gold window was closed, and saw a nice inverse relationship between gold and the real yield on the 10-year. That broke apart in 2022 when we got rapid retail and central bank buying. Now, higher yields are negative, and this is why the market has pulled back, but they're not as negative as they used to be. And if the reason for those yields being high is fiscal profligacy, then that's good for gold.
2: Okay. James Steele with us with HSBC. Can't say enough about his expertise on the bars, the bullion, and all the rest stored in the world. At the price here, are you seeing people going out in drilling or mining for more gold?
0: Well, where they can, Tom, and here's the big difference.
2: Are we mined out worldwide?
0: Well, it takes time. Now, when I first started in the business, by the time a few geologists said, we think there's gold here, to the time it went round your finger.
2: Excuse me, James started in the business. Jack London was going up the mountain. Is that far back?
0: Call of the Wild. And it could be 5 to 10 years. Now it's up to 20 years.
2: 20 years to find the first ounce of gold.
0: Well, by the time everything is done and said, and by the time it's around your finger, it could be, you know, well above 10 years. Now, also, the grade of gold is dropping. I mean, people used to talk about peak oil, which was nonsense. Mm-hmm. But we do have peak gold. 1 ton of rock in South Africa in 1970 brought up about an ounce of gold. Now it's about 2.5 tons of rock. So you see the grade, that's to say the amount of gold in a particular amount of ore that's brought up is falling worldwide. There is still plenty of gold, but it's harder to get, it's more expensive to get, and it takes longer to get. What we're seeing, though, is an increase in mining where it's possible, but also an increase in recycling. So old gold is coming onto the market. That's much more flexible on the supply side.
2: Are you suggesting Alexis mail down her discarded jewelry?
0: I don't know. You know, the volumes would be difficult to cope with, I suspect.
2: Seriously, can you walk into a store in Midtown and they'll melt down whatever your bauble is?
0: But you can hand it in, yes. Yes, and it will be, not that person, but it will get melted down, recycled, put into new bars. Now, where this really is, again, not so much the West, but in non-OECD countries, yeah. Particularly in India, where, you know, housewives are, 95% of the gold in India is bought by women.
1: really?
0: Yes. Wow. I'm talking about not the investment
1: retail
0: side.
1: Yep.
0: And there is a very active recycling market. And that's been one of the reasons that imports in India are down, because they've recycled so much.
1: I'm looking at my GLCO page, the Global Commodity Monitor here, and the precious metals. I see a lot of negatives. Platinum down 12%, palladium down 19%. What's going on out there?
0: Well, this was the situation moving back to Iran.
1: Okay.
0: And this is why I'm glad you brought it up, because it explains what some people think is an anomaly in the gold market. You'll notice that after the attacks on Iran and the escalation in oil prices, mm-hmm. gold fell. And the statistical work we've done is that, and again, I'm talking my age here. I remember in the 70s when gold and oil were correlated positively on the way up. In the 80s, it was, they were correlated positively on the way down. That began to break apart as we got into this century. Now we believe it's more or less negative.
1: Okay.
0: And high oil prices have not been good, right, for the more industrial precious metals like platinum and palladium.
2: Do you or the Hong Kong Shanghai Banking Corporation, do you have a prediction of gold in 12 months or 60 months? Do you make a call on price?
0: Yes, we have an average of 4,560, an average for this year, and a couple of hundred higher for next year. Now, we have also going to see a very wide range, possibly not as wide as we've seen this year. That's the key. I mean, the ranges for gold are multiples, we think, of the absolute number for gold when I first started covering it. It's mm-hmm. absolutely incredible. I've never seen it like this.
1: 5,000 to 4,000, a 20% decline, and now we're back to 4,400.
0: Yes.
1: Is that volatility typical in gold?
0: No. And this is exactly the point I was making, that we've had double digit. Yeah. We had 40% vol earlier in the year, 9 to 15% usually.
2: Thank you, James Steele. Really, really appreciate you coming. It's always a joy to have him. And just a very different twisted outlook. He's Chief Commodities Analyst, HSBC. James Steele there on oil. I think sort of the vector up on oil is what I got out of him, but a lot of others are more than enthusiastic about it. A very odd tape. It was very busy 2 hours ago. It's really quieted down right now, maybe into the president's speech. I'm going to call that a 90 minutes, somewhat punctual usually because there's like speeches around him. I've got it here somewhere. Let me see what I got here. Do I still have it? No, I lost it. Amory Horton had out the president's schedule today. It's basically exhaustion, meeting after meeting after meeting. Again, Futures Up 8 from New York City. Subscribe to YouTube. 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
5: On the latest edition of the Bloomberg Daybreak U.S. Edition podcast, we discuss President Trump's trip to the U.N. and upcoming summit with China's Xi Jinping with Bloomberg's Jill Desis in Hong Kong.
12: I think that when it comes to, you know, the war with Iran, obviously, you know, there's a lot of, you know, buzz about, you know, whether or not Trump actually may meet with the Iranian president this week at the U.N. General Assembly as well. So, you know, when you're looking at just sort of the host of different conflicts that the president himself is ultimately contending with here, all of these different world leaders that he may meet with, I do think that, you know, it would be really sharp to look out for any kind of developments whatsoever when it comes to Iran, when it comes to sort of, you know, flow of traffic through the Strait of Hormuz, all of these issues that obviously we've been contending with for many, many months now. But this does sort of present sort of a new opportunity for these leaders to actually, you know, to talk to each other on the sidelines in New York.
5: And we are seeing Brent crude trade below $100 a barrel, at least at this moment. Is there some optimism getting baked into the market here that we could see something of a step forward between the U.S. and Iran?
12: Well, I'd certainly want to be cautious about what any of the market moves are telling us right now, because we have actually seen, you know, oil be a bit jumpy. Markets really all over the place within the past few hours. So clearly, you know, markets are attempting to digest the potential for any developments today. I do think that, you know, as we await, obviously, the Donald Trump speech in just a few hours from now, as we await the outcome of any of these potential bilateral talks that are happening on the sidelines here, certainly everyone is just very, very poised for any kind of developments that may impact, you know, this ongoing conflict.
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13: It's coming up on 8:40 on Wall Street. I'm Alexis Christophorus from the Bloomberg Interactive Broker Studio. Oil prices are sliding for a fifth day on news Saudi Arabia is in the early stages of starting up a key oil pipeline. A restart will bring some relief to a market that has been short of supply. At the moment, Brent crude is down 1.7% at $98.64 a barrel, and WTI crude is at $93.60 a barrel, down 2.25%. As for equities, S&P futures are up about 5 points. Dow futures are climbing more than 200, but NASDAQ futures are easing by about 16 points. Strength in the Dow not necessarily spilling over into the broader market this morning. Meantime, Bloomberg reports that SoftBank drew more than $20 billion of preliminary demand for what's shaping up to be one of the biggest junk bond deals ever. We are having a bond yields lower this morning. Two-year yield 4.72%, 10-year 4.93%, and the 30-year 5.26%. Kalshi is asking federal regulators to allow margin trading on its prediction platform, letting users buy with borrowed funds. If approved, only certain traders would have access to margin trading, and Kalshi says it would not feature leverage on its sports and culture markets. That's a Bloomberg Business Flash. Tom and Paul.
2: 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Okay, we're going to have some real fun here. Trick Solomon joins us, exquisitely brilliant on mining. And this harkens back within my, like, three lives ago to, like, as Paul said, mining is out there. And the backstory here is the new copper and maybe a new commodity boom. Tarek is with Calvert Research, Executive Director, Energy and Mining. So north of Crocodile Dundee is New Guinea. And in Papua, is that how you pronounce it? New Guinea is a mine that's out of a Spielberg movie called Grasberg. That's where they get new copper, right?
1: Correct.
2: And the copper market, like every other market, is the whim of the weather. And there was literally, Paul, out of Hollywood, a mudslide. Seven miners died. 18,000 people. Am I right? In the middle of nowhere?
14: Yes, I mean, Grasberg is one of those big mega mines around the world that's been facing a lot of operational issues, which has contributed to the tightness we're seeing in copper. running a mine is not an easy endeavor. There's risks all around every which corner. And when one of these big ones goes offline, they don't come back straight away. It takes time and effort and usually some sort of remedial work. So Grasberg still isn't producing what it once should have. And at the same time, you've got a lot of upward pressure from the demand side for copper that's creating this situation now where we're pushing $15,000 a ton or about $7 a pound, which is, it's a tide that's lifting all boats.
2: Fair would be, it's because he went to the University of Warwick.
1: Oh.
2: I pronounce it that way just to aggravate Pharaoh.
1: Is it Warwick?
2: They quote, Warwick. It's the, how do you
14: Warwick.
2: Say Warwick.
14: Warwick.
2: And yeah. I say on air, when the John on air, I'll say, yeah, the University of Warwick, it just pisses him off. Like, no, and awesome. Paul, it's like, I'm sorry, this is like at the Dorchester Hotel.
1: Yeah.
2: You can't get a cocktail without an umbrella in it.
1: No.
2: And that's where all the miners hang out.
1: That's where the miners hang out. Talk to us about just the investment case for mining stocks today. Where are we today with how are investors viewing these things?
14: Well, it's previously been quite an unloved sector. It had a lot of cyclicality, it had a lot of operational risks. It wasn't particularly ESG friendly as well. But a few things have started to change now where it's having a bit of a moment. We've got metal prices up where they mm-hmm. are, which is, I said, you know, giving everyone a big tailwind. But if you peel that away, there's quite a solid structural supply demand tightening that we don't think is going to sort of resolve itself in the short term. You've got things like electrification in the economy, global energy transition, the AI build out that needs mm-hmm. a lot of these mined materials. And there aren't any disruptors or other parties that can really provide them. It's the mining industry, it's its job to get it to market. But you often, the phrase goes, you have to run to stand still in mining. It's hard work to get the stuff out of the ground year in, year out. Without having some of these slip ups.
2: So to go to the other side, do we know what the inventories are around the world and particularly in China?
14: China's,
2: do we know like how much is just sitting there turning green?
14: China's always a bit of a black box, and as the biggest importer of copper and most other mined materials, as with oil as well, that creates a blind spot that we struggle to get around. But I would stress that if you were comparing it to oil, for example, the strain in the system that we're experiencing with oil is much more severe than in metals. Where we've seen focus in metals more go to is things like tariffs, the focus on critical minerals as part of the trade discussions between the US and China. But also the situation in the Gulf of Hormuz is locking up metals in that part of the world, and which can't get out, and that's again tightening the market. So there's a lot going on at the moment now, but largely speaking, it's working in miners' favor. If you can avoid some of the pitfalls and keep operating and being producing the right metals in the right place at the right time.
1: Are new mines being created these days?
14: They are, but it's slow. Everything takes longer now, and you're running up against sort of local permitting issues, arguments with your host government. There is problems with the geology because all of the low-hanging fruit has probably been exploited and you're going down on the second and third right. tier assets. Everything just takes longer. I use the analogy in this tech-obsessed world that we're in, that in 10 years, technology can transform itself. You get in cycles of innovation. Right. In mining, you need 10 years just for anything to change.
2: Where are you based?
14: Me?
2: Yeah.
14: In London.
2: Well, you got to come back tomorrow. This is too interesting. Derek, one final question. The president speaks here in an hour and 10 minutes. He's not going to mention rare metals. You're like an ugly mining pro. How do you respond to worries about germanium and gallium and this and that?
14: It is real because we've seen the US government do things that it hasn't done before, which is deploy federal money into the private enterprise in the US to try and alleviate that stranglehold. It probably won't be discussed on the podium, but I'm pretty sure it's going to be discussed when Xi Jinping later in
2: DC. Is the only reason we're talking about rare metals is we'll let China have horrific mining labor experiences and we just don't want to do that in America?
14: Not entirely, no. But we're trying to, in the collective West, alleviate that stranglehold. But there's no overnight fixes in mining, and so whatever approach we take, it's going to take time, unfortunately.
2: This has been great.
1: Yeah,
2: I was looking up dangerous animals at Grasberg, Tarek Solomon, Calvert Research and Management, in the middle of New Guinea. There's Salvadoris monitor, which is 8 feet long.
1: No, thank you.
2: With our news in New York City, here's Michael Barr.
15: Thank you very much, Tom. Paul, Alexis, President Trump addresses the United Nations General Assembly, 10 a.m., and Bloomberg will bring it to you live. One issue facing the president includes the war in Iran. Also, President Trump is expected to press Ukrainian President Volodymyr Zelensky to stop attacks on Russia's energy infrastructure when they meet on the U.N. sidelines later today. Tony Halpin covers the Ukraine war for Bloomberg News.
16: Trump's under a lot of domestic pressure. He's got elections around the corner. There's not a lot he can do about the situation in Iran, but he thinks he can push Zelensky to roll back on striking Russian infrastructure, Russian oil refineries, and that may ease the situation.
15: Bloomberg's Tony Halpin. The attorney for a Venezuelan man shot by an ICE agent in Austin, Texas, says he is back in the hospital after being held at a detention center. Immigration attorney Kate Lincoln Goldfinch said Wilbur Rafael Garces Perez was making a DoorDash delivery on Sunday when immigration officers in an unmarked vehicle sideswiped his car and forced it to stop. Lincoln Goldfinch also said that DHS has falsely claimed that there was a foot chase at the scene.
17: No more traffic stops by ICE.
18: No more.
17: No more.
18: No more. Not one more.
17: ICE does not know how to conduct traffic stops safely.
15: Attorney Lincoln Goldfinch says Perez was transferred to an immigration detention center without the bullet being removed. Republican Senator John Curtis of Utah is calling on the Senate Judiciary Committee to investigate whether Donald Trump Jr. used his proximity to the presidency for financial benefit after his wedding party was bankrolled by a Russian oligarch. Curtis also called for the same scrutiny of former President Biden's son, Hunter. Global news 24 hours a day and whenever you want it with Bloomberg News Now. I'm Michael Barr, and this is Bloomberg. Tom, Paul, Alexis.
2: Michael Barr, thank you so much. Let's look at the data. I'm looking at oil well under $100 a barrel.
1: Yeah, it's down another couple bucks here, so we'll take that. We'll see what kind of discussions we have coming out of United Nations just a few blocks away from here.
2: And we'll have to see. Meta, you wonder what they do the morning after. Yeah. We'll have to see what Facebook does.
1: I guess I have to download the news thing now?
2: Yeah, I'm trying to learn. Ludlow, I got to call him to Ludlow.
1: Okay.
2: I don't think he's awake yet. From New York City, it's Bloomberg Surveillance. We're out on YouTube. Good morning.
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0: Cloudiness will give way to sunshine. Today, it's going to be breezy and cool, 60 to 65. Northeast winds are likely throughout the day. Clouds roll back in tonight. We're 50 to 55. Clearing and breezy, 60 to 65 for tomorrow. Tomorrow night, clear to partly cloudy, breezy lows, 50 to 55. Sunshine, breezy, still cool Thursday, only 60 to 65. I'm Rob Carolyn with your three-day forecast on Bloomberg 92.9.
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2: Good morning, everyone. Most interesting day here. If you're in Midtown Manhattan, allow more time, which is what you have to do with stock movers. It's a podcast. We do it, and we have to allow more time for it because it's interesting today. Here's Alexis.
32: Because of all the traffic, yeah. So Alibaba, ticker symbol BABA, up better than 3% here this morning. It unveiled a new artificial intelligence chip and plans for more powerful models, including what it said was China's most powerful AI chip. It says it can deliver three times the performance of the company's previous generation. And it plans to train a new AI model at the scale of 5 to 10 trillion parameters. I don't know what that means.
1: I don't know.
32: But it sounds like an awful, awful lot. And it says it can be a real competitor to NVIDIA's chip.
1: On a similar note, I downloaded Muse app to my phone.
32: Oh, Meta's AI agent.
1: Yeah, so now I've got like four or five of them. I don't know what I'm doing, but it's on the phone.
32: It's taking up a lot of space on your phone.
2: You're very agnetic.
1: Yeah, exactly. I'm getting there. Agentic. Yeah. All right.
32: And also, remember
2: how
32: this.
2: Say it? Agentic?
1: Agentic AI.
32: Agentic. That's really? What our folks
1: that's
32: here
1: like
32: say.
1: Using, yeah. That's the stuff you actually use it for, right?
32: Right.
2: Didn't, I mean, Ed Ludlow is a brand new baby. Didn't he name it
1: Agentic AI?
32: Nice. Okay. Also, by the way, I'm sure I would imagine this chip or what Alibaba is doing may come up during the summit between Xi Jinping and President Trump this week. I'm just saying.
1: Okay.
32: Okay. Now let's move on to On Holding, because we either never talk about a stock or we talk about it
1: all
32: like it twice in a week, you know. So this is the ticker symbol ONON. It is up another 11% today. It expects sales growth in the high teens over the next few years. Remember, this is the Swiss sneaker maker that's trying to make a move here and take market share away from Adidas or Adidas in Germany and Nike. So we spoke recently about soccer star Mbappe leaving Nike to become the face of On Holding. So the stock seems to be out with more good news, and we're seeing it higher here. Although it is down 41% year to date on holding.
1: All right.
32: Okay.
1: I've seen a lot of those.
2: Roger Federer owns 2.5 to 3%. It says.
1: Oh, good.
2: I thought it would have been more, but that's still
32: That's pretty good
2: huge.
32: Though. And then let's move to biopharma. So Viking Therapeutics, ticker symbol VKTX, having a pretty incredible day. The stock is up about 30% here in the pre-market. It was up more than 50% earlier. It announced positive top-line results from a study of dosing regimens for maintaining weight loss. And this is really important because people keep talking about the GLP-1s and how, yeah, the weight loss is great while you're on them, but what happens when you're off them? How do you maintain the weight loss?
2: Okay.
32: So this study showed that this drug led to a 22% weight loss over 33 weeks in what they call a maintenance study. Okay. And they're saying it could be a contender to Eli Lilly and Novo.
2: I was reading Mr. Pritzker of the Illinois.
1: All that, yeah.
2: 80 pounds or
4: yeah,
2: whatever.
4: Yeah, good for him.
2: If you're on it, then do you just assume you're on it for life?
32: I don't think you want to be on it for life, though, right?
1: Yes is the answer in my experience. You know, maybe not
2: you're
1: every
2: not
1: week.
2: You're not on it. You're cut and chiseled.
1: No, I'm not, but I know someone who is, and it's gone from once a week to once every 2 weeks kind of thing.
32: Oh, so the dosing changes,
1: yeah,
32: maybe.
1: It just depends. If you get to your fighting weight, then you can kind of...
2: You're on it for life.
1: Yeah. Yep.
32: But also, might I say, Roche out with

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0: This is Bloomberg Surveillance with Tom Keene and Paul Sweeney.
2: Do you just ignore all the noise that's out there right now?
3: We think about the tech as one monolithic kind of trade here.
0: With Alexis Christophorus on markets.
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2: Good morning, everyone. Tom Keene, Paul Sweeney, Michael Barr, Alexis Christophorus. In this hour, the President of the United States will speak at the United Nations. Fu and Sweeney will have that for you in the 10 o'clock hour. We anticipate pretty much on time, typically.
3: With the UN, don't you have
2: with
3: to
2: With the UN, I think you sort of have to be on time. We'll see on that. In this hour, a defense discussion for the quarter to get your fourth quarter started. Becca Wasser and Dana Esfandieri together with us, I believe in studio, which is just extraordinary. We'll get to that. We start strong with Nancy Tengler here in a moment. Bloomberg Surveillance across America, around the world, brought to you by Eisner Amper. 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Whatever the challenge, we have a team for it. 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Eisner Amper, thank you so much for your support here this morning. I think what we'll do is get right to Nancy Tengler. I've been remiss. I have not been doing enough on the equity markets here, which means it's a good time to speak to Nancy Tengler. She is a glass half full. She is an optimist at Laffer Tengler Investments. What inning are we in? I mean, the silly cliche that we're all bored by, but maybe it's germane here. So many people think we're in the eighth or ninth inning and the reliever is dragging. We're not in the eighth or ninth inning, are we,
6: no,
2: in this market? It,
6: for AI or just the markets?
2: Market in general.
6: Yeah, no. I mean, this ranks like fifth out of eight bull market since 1966. So if you look at the analog, we're just getting started. We're up about 117%. And you remember the 90s. We were up significantly more than that. And I do think this is analogous to that to a great extent.
2: I remember the effervescence, Paul, of the 1960s. Oof. Johnson & Johnson.
3: Yeah.
2: Haloid. Do you have Haloid? That was Xerox before it was Xerox.
3: I always love your notes, Nancy, because right up front, let's start with the things that matter, and that's earnings.
6: Yeah.
3: Talk to us about earnings have been so strong in calendar year 26. How do you think about it going forward as a driver?
6: I mean, if you look at guidance, we saw about 30% of companies in the S&P raising guidance last quarter. And we also have a group of stocks on average that are down 20% from their highs. So while the index is up, the average stock is down significantly. And then you've got multiple compressions. So I think if stocks are cheaper now than they were in January, mm-hmm. and that's not hard to sustain. So I think, you know, you want to use these moments of volatility to recalibrate your holdings.
2: I got to get my glasses on. Six stocks for 2026. Tengler's up 48%.

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2: From ABC News, I'm Sherry Preston. President Trump at the UN, where he will deliver an address this hour. Before his speech, Secretary General Antonio Guterres talked about the future of humanity in the age of artificial intelligence.
3: Humans are increasingly handing power to machines, with artificial agents going rogue and lethal autonomous weapons going from science fiction to military reality.
2: During his speech, the president is expected to lay out a case, the White House says, for how he is using American power to reshape the world to America's benefit. Airports are getting back to normal after the ground stoppages, canceled flights, and long lines at airports, mostly along the East Coast on Monday. Jake Hahnemann, traveling through Newark Monday, thought it was just his flight then.
4: When I saw the flights hadn't even left and they had been delayed like 6-7 hours, there was like a larger gravity to the situation.
2: ABC Transportation correspondent Gio Benitez with more on what happened.
5: New Jersey Transit saying one of their construction crews accidentally damaged the fiber optic cable, saying, "We've been made aware that this cable served as a backup to a primary circuit system that failed." Nearly 100 flights diverted, some coming from Europe forced to turn around over the Atlantic, others stuck on the tarmac. Long lines of planes crowding near the runways, thousands of passengers stranded.
2: Another call for an independent investigation into the shooting of a Venezuelan national in Austin, Texas.
6: Neither ICE nor DHS has offered details about the wounding of Wilbur Rafael Garces Perez, who was shot while behind the wheel of his car alongside an Austin highway. ICE policy itself says, quote, deadly force may not be used solely to prevent the escape of a fleeing suspect. Civil rights groups and two members of Congress are calling for the creation of an independent body to review use of force incidents by ICE and to refer potential violations to prosecutors.
2: ABC's Jim Ryan in Dallas. The markets this hour, Dow down 51 points. This is ABC News.
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8: Frontal system remains stalled well to the south of New England. That's where the focus for the rain will be. It looks like we'll be dealing with the high pressure off to the north, continuing to produce a fair amount of sunshine as we head through the work week, though there will be some cloudiness from time to time, especially at night. Looks like by the weekend, we could be dealing with a significant storm off the coast. We'll be watching that through the remainder of the week. Sunshine, some passing clouds, breezy, 60 to 65 for the high. Tonight becoming cloudy, 50 to 55. Clearing tomorrow, breezy, highs are 60 to 65 through the afternoon. Tomorrow night, clear to partly cloudy. It'll be breezy. Lows will drop down to 50 to 55, down into the 40s in the suburbs. Looking ahead to Thursday, we're partly to mostly sunny and breezy. Thursday afternoon, highs are 60 to 65, then rainy, windy weather possible for Friday. I'm Rob Carolyn, and that's your Bloomberg three-day forecast. Now back to the latest headlines from ABC News.
2: A week before Lindsay Clancy is expected to return to her Massachusetts courtroom, her lawyers calling for an investigation into the lone holdout juror in a case.
9: The holdout, 48-year-old Michael Desranville, said in a statement, "I didn't have any doubts. As I tried to explain different possible theories during deliberation, I kept getting cut off as if I had doubts based on the evidence presented." But Clancy's attorneys now say that a juror was refusing to comply with the law regarding reasonable doubt was never examined.
2: ABC's Aaron Katursky. A Mississippi grand jury unanimously finding no evidence of a crime in the death of Mississippi teen Nolan Wells, the football player who was black, vanished on the 4th of July, his body found in the water 2 days later. Here's ABC's Sophie Flay.
10: The DA says a team working with the family's attorney, Ben Crump, told her office last month that they had no evidence of a crime. But she says they allowed false narratives spread anyway.
11: The Crump team knew better, but did not do better.
10: Crump fired back overnight, saying the state is trying to close the chapter without explaining that head injury, which the family's own pathologist called blunt force trauma.

0: medical examiner officially lists the cause of death as undetermined.
1: The DA's office says it appears that Wells drowned. It's harvest time in California wine country, but a lot of growers say changing drinking habits have caused demand to plunge. Some growers are tearing out vineyards so that their families have grown for generations. Wine sales down 20% over the past 5 years. This is ABC News.
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3: 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We are streaming live on YouTube, streaming live at Bloomberg.com as well. This is Scarlett Fu and Paul Sweeney. This is the Bloomberg Intelligence Program. We are waiting for President Trump to begin speaking at the United Nations here in Midtown Manhattan. That should start in just moments. When he does, we will bring that to you live here. Coming up, we're going to try to get a preview of that speech. We're going to talk to Tyler Kendall, Bloomberg Washington correspondent. She is at the United Nations as we speak, so we'll go to her. And if we have time, we'll check in with Margaret Patel. She's a senior PM at Allspring Global Investments to get her thoughts on these markets. We do have a mixed screen out there. Let's get right to it. Alexis Christopher's got a Bloomberg Business Flash.
6: All right, thanks a lot, Paul and Scarlett. The S&P 500 holding near a record high as oil prices ease. Saudi Arabia apparently moving closer to resuming flows on a vital pipeline. Traders are also holding out hopes for diplomatic efforts to revive energy flows through the Strait of Hormuz. Right now, the S&P 500 is up by about 7 points. The Dow Jones Industrial Average, though, has moved into the red by about 41 points. And the NASDAQ Composite up about 91 points right now. If these gains hold, if any gains today at all hold, it would be back-to-back records for the tech-heavy NASDAQ. As for Brent crude, it is now at $99.30 a barrel. It was below $98 a barrel earlier today. WTI crude now at $94.80 a barrel. And the Bloomberg Dollar Spot Index, little changed at 1204.57. Shares of AutoZone up about 7% this morning. The auto parts retailer recording higher sales for its latest quarter. It also said it expects growth to continue in the year ahead. Alibaba rolling out what it calls China's most powerful AI chip, an accelerator to compete with Nvidia. We've got shares of Baba up about 2%. And Nvidia, the original hot AI stock, is cooling down at less than 17 times expected earnings. Nvidia shares are trading near their cheapest level in more than a decade. Some analysts say it could be a good entry point, citing Nvidia's growth potential and what some call its, quote, misunderstood market position. For on-demand news 24 hours a day, subscribe to Bloomberg News Now wherever you get your podcasts. I'm Alexis Christophorus. That's a Bloomberg Business Flash. Paul and Scarlett.
3: All right, Alexis, thank you so much. We appreciate that. Scarlett Fu and Paul Sweeney live here in our Bloomberg Interactive Broker Studio in New York City, streaming live on YouTube as well. 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Got some red and green on the screen here today. Let's see what's happening with some individual names. We'll go to Judy LeGroux. Covers all the equity stuff for us at Bloomberg News. Judy, what are you looking at today?
7: Good morning, Paul. First, I'm looking at Viking Therapeutics, ticker VKTX. Shares are soaring as much as 33% today, and it's on track for its best day since July 2024, so that's nearly 2 years. And this is coming after the company released data from their weight loss maintenance study showing that its injected obesity drug maintained up to 97% of weight loss when subjects did every other week dosing, and up to 90% of weight loss when subjects switched to monthly dosing. So this is a big story around GLP-1s and sort of the maintenance that will require. And so Viking Therapeutics results are really an optimistic sign for that particular process. Truist analysts called these results, quote, the best case scenario we had framed. So big news for that company.
4: Definitely big news. All right, next on your list?
7: Sure, Scarlett. On holding, ticker ONON. Shares are rallying as much as 14% with shares prices having their best day since last November. And this is coming after the company declared a buyback plan of up to $1 billion of its shares through the end of 2029. Nice. It also projected third quarter sales growth to be up about 17%. On Holding has been in the news recently because French soccer player Kylian Mbappe recently signed with them after being with Nike for nearly 20 years.
8: Saw that.
7: Definitely big news for them. Stiefel analysts view On Holding as, quote, the number one market share gainer in athletic footwear over the next 5 years. So high praise from them.
8: Very good. All right. 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
7: Quest Diagnostics, ticker DGX. Shares are falling as much as 7.2%, and they are on track for their worst day in over 4 years. This is coming after the Centers for Medicare and Medicaid Services released new preliminary Medicare payment rates for lab services. Piper Sandler analysts wrote that the cuts look bigger than expected, and they warned that these cuts could continue into 2028 and 2029. LabCorp Holdings, ticker LH, is also down as much as 5.5%, having its worst day since last October. So space to watch there for Quest Diagnostics.
8: 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All right, let's get back to these markets. Scarlett, kind of got red and green on the screen here. Not a lot of movement here. It's a good time just to take a breath, and we'll talk to Margie Patel. She covers all these things for Allspring Global Investment. She's a senior portfolio manager. She's up there in Boston. Margie, you've been constructive on stocks. You've been right on stocks. Does our focus, should it still be on earnings, which have been really the driver over the last several quarters?
9: Yes, I still think we're going to see a strong finish to the year. When you look over the last, say, 3 or 4 quarters, we've seen corporate revenues accelerate, profits accelerate, and the price earnings ratio has actually come down because people are looking out over the horizon, say, to 2027, saying earnings may slow down. But I think that after we finish this indigestion we've had over the summer, we're going to see the market reflect these, you know, very attractive fundamentals, and we'll have a very strong finish to the year.
10: Margie, how do elevated oil prices play into the earnings outlook? I know it's great news for the energy complex, in particular the refiners, but even with oil prices down less than 1% today, the volatility that we've seen and the upward momentum, certainly compared to last year at this time, is going to hurt for a lot of companies.
9: Well, again, companies have been very successful in passing through price increases so far. That's why profit margins are still at their peak. So I think maybe we'll see a little delay because this increase in energy prices has been very sudden. But I think that'll add to actually corporate profitability and also inflation as they absorb and pass on these higher energy prices. But really, energy is not as big a part of the economy as it was, say, during the oil embargo many, many years ago. And we are actually now net exporters of energy products. So net, yes, it's an item that's up for consumers, for business. But looking at the whole picture, it's relatively minor when you look at the whole picture, which is still pretty positive.
8: Margie, valuation isn't really a concern in this market, is it? It seems like corporate earnings have been so strong that multiples are, you know, they're not expensive, I guess.
9: Well, that's right. And you look at NVIDIA, which is probably the most widely held stock of all, actually has had its price earnings ratio decline now for probably about a year, even though earnings look as if they are extremely strong, holding steady, maybe not accelerating from unbelievable levels. But I think it shows you that people are just nervous. And NVIDIA is a stock that everybody owns, so there's no way to trim your position without really causing the price earnings ratio to go down. But, you know, really right now, corporate profit margins are having PEs at around 21 for this year. Looking out to 27, it looks like the average PE is going to be about 19. And so that says to me that that's really absorbing a lot of profit deceleration, margin erosion, and so forth. So that I would think that we'd still have a pretty steady market going into 27. But certainly the average level for not only the tech sector, but also the average company is really more or less around its average or cheaper for some of the tech companies. So that's not a bad entry point.
10: Do those fundamentals price in the resistance that we're seeing to data centers and to AI in general, maybe a little bit less hype and more let's slow things down and see how they play out?
9: Yes, I think so. I think it's clearly verging on hysteria as far as data centers destroying the country. And I think we'll see rational decisions. And really, there was a lot of speculative investment in the data center area. So to have that reduced into more the fundamental players, fundamental demand, I think doesn't undercut the data center growth story and also the related story for building out baseload power for electric utilities, which are tied to the data center growth.
8: Hey, Margie, what screens well for you guys these days? Is it a certain industry? Is it a certain investing factor right now? How are you guys looking at it?
9: Well, I think technology is still going to be a relative outperformer over the next year simply because it has higher growth rates of revenue profits, higher profit margins, and it's hard to really get very negative about technology overall. And also, we like industrials that are keyed into sectors that look like they're on secular growth paths. So that would be aerospace and defense. That would be related to the electrical sector, strengthening the grid, increasing our baseload power, and of course, data center construction. So we think there's a lot of room to be opportunistic. And really, when you look at the energy sector, you could make a case that down the road, there'll be a big demand for more capital expenditures to restore what's been destroyed in the Middle East, and also to increasingly discover new fields, because a lot of our major fields globally are actually near the peak levels, ready to decline. That says we may be on a big CapEx cycle for energy. Who would have thought it? A year ago, people were thinking $40 a barrel for oil, and now here we are close to 100 again.
10: Yeah. This month, we've seen a big surge in bond yields. It slowed down a little bit here with the 10-year yield, now well below 5% at 4.95 if you round it up. What level are you looking at for the 10-year yield to spell trouble for stocks? Is it 5%? Is it 5.1%? How do you think about it?
9: Well, actually, I think looking at the profit margins, the economic growth, honestly, I think we'd need to see the 10-year say at 6% before you'd see a real negative impact on the economy. The change in short rates to 3.75%, 4% when inflation is, 3.5% doesn't look like it's very tight. And I think really that the new chairman is looking more in a collegial way at the whole economy, looking for input from the other governors. So I don't think we're going to see a desire to micromanage and shoot up interest rates the way we did back in 2022-23 and really harm the economy. So I think it'll be a neutral force. And unless we see much higher treasury rates, which I don't foresee at this point, I think even a 5% 10-year treasury can allow the economy to continue to grow, more or less around 2%, 2.5%.
8: All right, Margie, thank you so much. We appreciate that. Margie Patel, she's a senior portfolio manager at Allspring Global Investments. She's up there in Boston. Let's head a few blocks south of where we are here in Midtown Manhattan to United Nations. Tyler Kendall's there. She's a Washington correspondent for Bloomberg News. We're waiting President Trump's speech here. Tyler, what are you expecting? What has the White House said we should expect from this speech from President Trump at the United Nations today?
11: Well, Paul, actually, just moments ago, we got some excerpts from the White House where President Trump is expected to tout his foreign policy objectives, saying in part, quote, "While others have talked of courage, America has shown it. While others have ignored threats, I have confronted them." Of course, that is likely alluding to the conflict in Iran as the Trump administration defends its actions amid what has been ongoing frustration with getting Iran to the negotiating table. That is expected to be an overarching theme of his speech today as we await to hear confirmation about whether any Iranian officials that have been granted rare visas to visit the UN General Assembly will indeed meet with U.S. officials while they're on the ground in New York. President Trump is also expected to talk about other policy objectives, including the Western Hemisphere, Venezuela and Cuba, as well as the security agreement he is expected to sign at 10:30 a.m. Eastern when it comes to Greenland and Denmark. We are also expecting him to likely take some aim came at the United Nations General Assembly as an organization itself. The White House did preview that he will have some words there, including warning against, quote, infringing on American sovereignty. Paul and Scarlett, you'll, of course, recall last year President Trump used the speech in a very similar way. And we can say under the second Trump term, the Trump administration has withheld about $4 billion from the United Nations and pulled the U.S. out of nearly 31 U.N.-affiliated entities.
10: So, of course, if there's the speech that he's going to give, and we will bring you there live when it happens, when it begins. But he's also going to meet a number of folks at the UN, a number of foreign leaders. And you were telling us yesterday that the number of side meetings he's going to hold is pretty substantial. Just walk us through what's on the top of his agenda when he does speak with other leaders.
11: I mean, Scarlett, it is a jammed-packed day for diplomacy here at the UN for President Trump. 10:30 a.m. Eastern, he's going, as I mentioned, to be with the leaders of Denmark and Greenland. That will be followed by a bilateral meeting with Japan's prime minister. He is also expected to huddle with regional Gulf leaders who are here to talk about the conflict in Iran. He will also meet with the interim president of Venezuela, Delcy Rodriguez, as well as hold a bilateral meeting with the Ukrainian President Zelensky. Those latter three meetings related to Iran, Ukraine, and Venezuela all have that common theme running through it, that the Trump administration is highly focused on the energy market. In fact, we heard from the U.S. ambassador to the U.N., Mike Waltz, in a preview to reporters yesterday, say that we should expect the administration's push to get more barrels to market to be a central piece of the dialogue that happens on the ground. That includes a conversation about freedom of navigation, whether that be through the Strait of Hormuz or the Red Sea, as that comes under attack from the Iranian-backed Houthis. In fact, Scarlett, in one of the excerpts that we got, President Trump is expected to tout a UN resolution that condemned Iran's attacks on commercial shipping. So that's sort of a through line that we're going to see throughout the day here.
8: Is there, I mean, President Trump is a person who likes big deals, big announcements. Any reason, does anybody have any expectations that we could get a big announcement over the next couple of days?
11: We'll have to see where it goes from here. I have to say, in terms of, I mean, we're here, there's so much that could happen among all of these bilateral meetings, and we haven't even spoken about perhaps the biggest meeting, which is going to happen on Thursday between President Trump and Chinese President Xi Jinping. There seems to be some downplaying from the administration that there was going to be a major announcement in terms of an extension of a U.S.-China trade truce. Still, that is an option that could be on the table, but I have to say, yesterday, after the second round of precursor talks concluded here in New York between U.S. and Chinese officials sort of tamped down the idea that there will be an extension this week ahead of the November 10th deadline. That doesn't mean that it's not going to happen. Officials on both sides have talked about the idea that November 10th is a long way away. We are also focused on artificial intelligence, Paul, when it comes to the U.S.-China dialogue, but also here at the U.N. I have to say, walking around, there's been a lot of conversations and side conversations happening on the ground about artificial intelligence, so maybe that's another one that we have to watch out for. But at the moment, no firm announcements that we're tracking, but of course that could really change.
10: All right, Tyler, really appreciate your updating us on the latest here. Tyler Kendall is our chief Washington correspondent. She is at the UN right now, at the UN Garden, as President Trump gets ready to address the United Nations General Assembly, and we will take you there live when his speech begins. In the meantime, let's check in with Alexis Christophorus for a Bloomberg Business Flash. Alexis.
6: All right, thanks, Scarlett. We've got a mixed picture right now for equities as oil pulls back, but is well off its lows of the morning. So S&P 500 now up about 3.5 points, but the Dow Jones Industrial Average is slipping nearly 200 points, or 0.3%. NASDAQ Composite in record territory for a second straight day, up 125 points, or 0.4%. We've got the NASDAQ 100 up about 180 points, or 0.6%. Over in the oil pits, Brent crude is now at $99.59 a barrel. That is down 0.75%. It was below $98 $80 a barrel briefly this morning. WTI crude is down 1.25% at $94.62 a barrel. The Bloomberg Dollar Spot Index is little changed at 1204.75, and we've got the Japanese yen at 157.25 against the U.S. dollar. Bitcoin down about 1% at $86,144, and yields are mixed. The 10-year, 4.94%. The 30-year at 5.28%. Meta's new AI agent called Muse. It jumped to the top of mobile app charts and won strong initial reviews. The stock surged 11% yesterday. Today, it's adding another 1.25%. 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I'm Alexis Christophorus, and that's a Bloomberg Business Flash. Back to Paul and Scarlett.
8: All right, Alexis, thank you so much. We appreciate that. This is Scarlett Fu and Paul Sweeney. We're live here in our Bloomberg Interactive Broker Studio in New York City, streaming live on YouTube as well. Well, President Lula from Brazil finished his remarks, and next scheduled to speak is President Trump, and we will bring that to you as soon as he starts here. I just want to touch base real quick with Mike McGlone. He's down there in Miami. He's our commodity strategist for Bloomberg Intelligence. Mike, let's start just with Bitcoin. I mean, we're at $86,000, $87,000 per token. That's quite a move here. What's behind it?
12: It's a decent short covering bounce. I think it makes a lot of sense. The market was short. But let's remember what Bitcoin is down 2% on the year. S&P 500 is up 14%. On a two-year basis, Bitcoin is up 36%. S&P 500 is up 39%. This is a dud asset that's trying to bounce. And it's facing 5% on the 10-year note. It's just a way significant headwind. So I jumped off that bullish Bitcoin horse for a while. And I think a key thing, remember, the time to buy Bitcoin was when that 10-year note yield got to 0.5% in 2020. Now it's 10 times that price or that yield. So I'm looking at it as a short-term bounce in an asset that is no longer really relevant for currency debasement things.
10: All right. Wow. Well, one asset. I mean, Mike McGlone has been consistent on this, right? I mean, it's not like this is a new position that he's taken on Bitcoin or a new point of view. One asset that is very much relevant, of course, is oil. We have Brent and WTI lower today. They're now below $100, Brent at $99.60. And there is reporting, Mike, that the Saudi Arabians are in the process of restarting the East-West oil pipeline. There had been some damage because of attacks from Iran. How crucial is this to getting oil prices to some sense of stability and you know, a continued decline here?
12: I think it's very important to go there as part of the weeds or the trees in the forest. And that is the bottom line in energy is technology has been moving so fast. Every time you hear something's going to take a few years, it usually takes months. When they say it's going to take a few months, it takes a few weeks. That's just the way things are changing. Now, that's a short-term disruption. But what I had to publish this morning is rehash what I published a few months ago. Is what we're having right now is a meeting between the world's largest energy producer, the U.S., and the world's largest energy consumer, China, and both have a vested interest in energy prices going lower. So what they're going to do to figure out what to do in the Middle East, I don't know, but I've been pointing that out, is we have a significant growing surplus in the U.S. With Canada, we're approaching 8 or almost 9 million barrels a day of crude oil and liquid fuel surpluses for next year. At the same time, we see rolling over and decreasing demand from the world's largest demand source, China. So this is all a setup, I think we've reached that high price cure, diesel above $6.50. The wholesale price and futures got above $5.20 or so. Right now it's about $4.96 a gallon. If you overlay that with the 10-year note, it's almost the same chart.
8: Wow. So all right, I'm gonna try to look through to the other side here and assume we get some type of President Trump moving up to the podium at the United Nations. Mike, we're going to let you go because we're going to President Trump's beginning to speak. Mike McGlone, commodity strategist. Let's head down to the United Nations right now. President Trump is speaking.
13: Distinguished delegates, ambassadors, and fellow leaders, it's my great honor to welcome the world to America as we celebrate 250 years of glorious freedom and independence. 2.5 centuries after the cause of liberty found its home on this continent, I can report to you with pride that America is back and our country is stronger today than ever before. Our economy is the envy of the world. Our military is the most powerful on earth. Our technology is second to none, and we are leading in virtually everything. Our energy is fueling the planet. America is rising, our nation is growing, our power is expanding, our country is doing better than ever before, and our future is very, very bright. Since I took office, we have created more than 1 million new private sector jobs, and more Americans are working today by far than ever before. Last week, it was announced that the poverty rate has reached its lowest level in American history. We lifted 1.5 million Americans out of poverty last year alone, another record. The African American and Hispanic American poverty rates are at all-time lows. Real household incomes for Americans have soared to the highest level in history, 87,000 on average, surpassing the prior record that I set in my first term. From day one, my administration has worked to remove every single unnecessary regulation and obstacle to doing business in America. We passed the largest tax cuts in American history, and as a result, more money is being invested in the United States right now than has ever been invested in any nation anywhere in the world. U.S. stock markets have set 80 all-time records, and that's just in the last 12 months. We've secured commitments for $21 trillion in new investments from all over the planet, compared to less than $1 trillion in 4 years in the previous administration. 2 years ago, our country was dead, and now we have the hottest country anywhere in the world. Before I took office, we had the worst and most dangerous border on earth, and now we have the most secure border in American history. Nobody comes in unless they're invited, unless they have permission. In the past 16 months, zero illegal aliens have been admitted to the United States, and that's done by some very sophisticated people. It's not done by the Trump administration. Zero. As a result, last year we achieved the largest drop in violent crime ever recorded. The murder rate has plummeted to its lowest level in 125 years since the year 1900. I sent our crime busters into Memphis, Tennessee, and New Orleans, Louisiana, and crime in each place went down over 80%, and it'll go down still further. More importantly, when I arrived on January 20th of last year in Washington, D.C., it was riddled with crime, and now crime is down 87%, and we're going for 100. Tourism is, if you take a look, and I guess a lot of you have been there, tourism is thriving, restaurants are bustling, and people are proud of our nation's capital. They're proud like never before. We've invested more money in the United States military in the past 12 months than ever before. And this term, it'll be $1.5 trillion. We inherited a dark age of America from the previous administration, and we turned it into the golden age of America. The entire world is being lifted by the wealth, strength, spirit, and momentum of a newly energized and a very powerful United States of America. And just as we moved quickly to address problems we inherited at home, we have acted with decisiveness and speed to reshape the world stage and solve problems that have plagued us for far too long. Every leader in this room, and your great leaders, many great leaders, I know all of you very well, but they know that given only a short time to make this world better, safer, and more prosperous for our children, for the people on earth, we have to take advantage of it. As president of the most extraordinary nation in history, I have no interest in leaving dangers to grow for another day. I do not believe in letting problems fester. They only become harder to solve. So while others have talked, I have acted. While others have spoken of peace, I have made peace. While others have ignored threats, I have confronted them. While others have talked of courage, America has shown it. While others have promised strength, I have used it to make America the most powerful country in the world. Working with many nations in this room, we are solving decades of intractable challenges, and we are settling years of unfinished business, and we're doing it well. There is no better example of a danger that was allowed to gather strength at the world's peril than the number one sponsor of terror, the Islamic Republic of Iran. For 51 years, the fanatical Iranian regime has ruled by bloodshed and mass murder, spreading death and carnage and chaos across the entire Middle East and beyond. They were the bully of the Middle East, but they are the bully no more. From the first day I entered the political arena, I've been unwavering. I will never allow Iran to have a nuclear weapon. Upon taking office last year, I immediately opened negotiations with Iran and offered them full economic cooperation in exchange for ending their nuclear program and support for terror, but they refused. They absolutely refused. That was a big mistake. Then in Operation Midnight Hammer, the U.S. military obliterated their nuclear program beneath mountains of rubble. And again, I urged Iran to make a deal, and again, they refused. The regime continued building a vast missile and drone stockpile that threatened the security of every American service member in the region and everyone else in the region. They also made a missile that was capable of hitting Europe, and they were very proud of it. I hope the Europeans realized that. Iran's goal was to complete their mad dash to a nuclear bomb from behind this conventional ballistic missile shield. If they had succeeded, that wicked regime would have been free to spread terror and death forever, knowing that any attempt to stop them would face an arsenal of nuclear annihilation. In America, we just marked the 25th anniversary of the worst terror attack in history, September 11th, which killed 3,000 people just a few miles from here. It's an unbelievably terrible time. In 2 weeks, we will mark the third anniversary of the October 7th attack in Israel, where terrorists funded by Iran tortured, mutilated, and killed 1,200 very innocent civilians, including dozens of Americans and many babies, little, tiny, beautiful babies. Iran's supreme leader celebrated that massacre and called it a service to humanity. The same regime slaughtered over 72,000 of its citizens this year. Recently, 10,000 were killed for protesting. Just imagine such a vile regime were ever empowered to carry out large-scale terror attacks from behind a nuclear shield. This was the reality we had to confront, a reality that far too many preferred to ignore. They all ignored it. Many presidents and many others just wanted to ignore it. They were unwilling to do anything about it, but they knew the problem. After giving Iran every chance for a deal, I took action to ensure that neither the United States nor any nation in Seoul would ever have to face such a nightmare, such a catastrophic problem. As a result of Operation Epic Fury, all 159 ships of their Navy are now lying at the bottom of the sea. Likewise, their Air Force is gone. Their radar is gone. Their anti-aircraft equipment is gone. Their missiles and drone manufacturing capacity is almost gone. Their economy is gone. The only thing that isn't gone is inflation, which is destroying their country and is now well over 300%. Yet even after we agreed to a ceasefire for nuclear discussions, Iran promptly violated it with brazen acts of terrorism against civilian ships from other countries. I want to thank the UN Security Council for voting overwhelmingly to pass a resolution condemning Iran's despicable terrorist attacks on commercial shipping. Thank you very much. That resolution, I'm pleased to say, received more co-sponsors from UN member nations than any Security Council resolution in history. That's something. Now we must be equally united in maintaining pressure. The United States Navy has recently escorted more than 1 billion barrels of oil out of the Strait of Hormuz. and more oil is flowing than at any point since the start of the war. We're taking 22, 25, 30, 32, and 37 ships out, respectively, every single day, every single night. But I have a big decision to make. Will a deal be made with Iran that lets them rebuild and create a far greater country than it ever was before? Maybe one of the greatest in the Middle East or even the world? Or do I annihilate the Islamic Republic and do it quickly, never giving them a chance to kill and destroy people and countries again? Do I drive them into hell with no chance of survival and no hope of future greatness or generations? But I believe we'll make a deal right after the election, because it doesn't make sense for them not to. They're waiting to see how I do in the midterm election. What they don't realize is that I'm not running. I did that already and won in a landslide. We won in a giant landslide, and I'll be here for 2.5 years. The Republican Party is running, and I'll be helping them, but I am not running. I gave absolutely no credence and will not give credence to the election when it comes to Iran. It doesn't even enter my mind. The only thing that does is that Iran will never have a nuclear weapon. The cowards and traitors, thank you. Thank you. The cowards and traitors would love to say the United States is low on munitions, but that's not true. We have more munitions than we could ever possibly even think of using, and we're building them at levels that we have never done before. We are adding to our stockpiles faster than we have ever been able to do before. Top of the line stuff. In addition, in the very near future, massive munition plants will be opening. There are 18 of them being built by the greatest defense companies in the world right now. 18 under construction. Some of them very quickly will be completed. They're almost there. And that rapid construction will be leading to very rapid deployment of missiles of every type and ammunition of every type, and we'll be able to supply our allies at a much faster rate than we're doing right now. I call on all nations to join us in enforcing the complete economic isolation of Iran until they stop their attacks on commercial shipping, relinquish their nuclear ambitions, and cease their support of terror. The terrorist regime is behaving badly, not because they are strong and confident, but because they are weak and desperate. If we stand united, we will soon see a world free of the last 51-year menace of Iranian terror, and oil prices will come plummeting down even lower than they were at the start of the conflict. And they were very low. In the United States, they were really low. With courage and resolve, anything is possible. Big changes can happen, and happen fast. 1 year ago, when I addressed the great leaders in this hall, the war in Gaza was still raging brutally. The hostages were still deep in Hamas tunnels, and there was no end in sight. It was never going to be resolved. But here on the sidelines of the General Assembly, we took the first steps that changed everything. A few weeks later, we ended the war in Gaza, saving untold thousands of lives. We also brought home all remaining hostages, both living and dead, every single one of them. Thank you. Thank you. Everyone thought it was a miracle that we were able to do so, and people celebrated in the streets. I want to express my gratitude to the United Nations Security Council for their unanimous endorsement of our 20-point Gaza peace plan and for officially approving the Board of Peace. It's going to be a very significant group of people. Nearly 30 countries have joined the board, which I am honored to chair. And we're thankful to many of those member nations for contributing billions and billions of dollars to relief. and it goes right to the rebuilding and relief of Morocco, Bahrain. These are the countries that gave Qatar, Kuwait, Kazakhstan, Saudi Arabia, Turkey, Uzbekistan, and many more. That money goes right to the source, right where they need it, and they desperately need it. And those countries have been very generous, and others also are stepping up at numbers that nobody would even believe, because they want to see people live. They want to see the humanitarian thing happen properly. They've been fantastic. I also want to thank those who have committed troops, police, and training to help stabilize Gaza, including Indonesia, Morocco, Albania, Kosovo, Kazakhstan, Egypt, Jordan, and more. Since I took office, it has been my great honor to settle 8 wars, and in so doing, become friendly with the leaders of many of those countries. It was a great honor to do it. Numerous of these wars have gone on for many years and even decades. The reason I was able to make these settlements was the use of my relationships, very special relationships to this day, very, very special. Trade, the use of tariffs and the threat of tariffs, and various other reasons depending on the country. Among them, in terms of settlement, Cambodia and Thailand, Kosovo and Serbia, the Democratic Republic of the Congo and Rwanda, Pakistan and India, Armenia and Azerbaijan, and of course the war in Gaza, which, as I stated previously, includes the return of all hostages, both living and dead. Almost every one of these countries wrote me a letter of thank you. The Prime Minister of Pakistan, terrific man, said that Donald Trump was responsible for saving 30 million lives and probably many more than that. The President of Azerbaijan said President Trump in 6 months did a miracle. It was an absolute miracle that nobody thought could be done. The Prime Minister of Armenia said this breakthrough would simply not have been possible without President Trump's personal engagement and his resolute commitment to peace. The President of Cambodia stated President Trump's extraordinary statesmanship, marked by his commitment to resolving conflicts and preventing catastrophic wars through visionary, innovative diplomacy, was most recently demonstrated in his decisive role in brokering an immediate and unconditional ceasefire and peace. This timely intervention, which averted a potentially devastating conflict, was vital in preventing a great loss of lives and paved the way towards the restoration of peace. The President of Rwanda said when President Trump saw the opportunity to contribute to peace, he immediately took it. This conflict has lasted for 32 years. Millions and millions of people have died. We got it settled. We've seen countless mediations and efforts, but none has succeeded in resolving the underlying issues. President Donald Trump issued a new and effective statement that really has brought great peace and space through really a breakthrough that we thought was impossible. We're working very closely with the leaders of Russia and Ukraine, and we will get that one done. It's going to happen, I think, more quickly than people understand. They've had it. 25,000 young people, mostly soldiers, a month are dying. 25,000 a month. And I look at those battlefield pictures and I really don't want to see them anymore. It's so horrible to see. 25,000 a month, both sides. In addition, the United States and Iran will definitely get it done. We will get it done one way or the other. It's going to be done. It's going to be done fast. A lot has happened since we last gathered here 1 year ago. In January, at my direction, the United States military conducted a massive military operation penetrating deep into the Venezuelan capital, Caracas, descended on a heavily defended and fortified military base, one that was supposed to be flawless against attack, and arrested the outlaw dictator real criminal, Nicolas Maduro. Since that day, hundreds of Venezuelan political prisoners have been freed. They've let them out of jails. And we're working closely with the leaders of Venezuela to forge a much better future for the Venezuelan people. Last month, we signed the largest oil deal in history, covering 65 billion barrels of oil, which will benefit both Venezuela and the United States enormously and help drive down the cost of energy all over the world. And that is starting to perk right now. It's coming out. The biggest oil companies in the world are going in, and the numbers are absolutely incredible. When you add the United States and Venezuela together, we have more than 60% of the oil in the world. So it's perhaps the biggest deal. It was a war, but it's perhaps the biggest deal ever made. To the victor belong the spoils. You've all heard that. Our actions in Venezuela are proof that the United States will no longer permit threats to America to gain a foothold anywhere in the Western Hemisphere. And if necessary, we will use our unmatched military might to secure the vital national interests of the United States. As you know, Venezuela had the finest equipment in the world from other countries, and guess what? It didn't work. Didn't even come close to working. For decades, other administrations allowed much of this region to be dominated by vicious gangs and bloodthirsty drug cartels, destabilized by uncontrolled migration and infiltrated by hostile foreign adversaries, foreign, sick, demented adversaries. But not anymore. We're reasserting American power, including American military power where necessary, in our region and around the world to create a safer future for all of us. It's happening, and it's happening quickly. Upon taking office, I designated the drug cartels as foreign terrorist organizations and unleashed the United States Armed Forces to eliminate them. The cartels are the ISIS of the Western Hemisphere, not good people. They're enemies at war with civilization, using murder, rape, torture, and extortion as instruments of terror. Like ISIS, they should be killed, exiled, or detained as enemy combatants without the possibility of release, which is what we're doing. To that end, the United States has carried out dozens of strikes on cartel drug boats, destroying 97% of the drugs coming into the ocean and sea. You've seen it. They disappear very quickly, and we're down 90%. They're down 97%. Nobody thought that was possible. It was a big source of delivery. And 3 months ago, we terminated the leader of the Venezuelan gang, Tren de Aragua. Mexico is the epicenter of the cartel violence, unfortunately. It's unacceptable for the United States to share a 2,000-mile border with a territory controlled by enemy cartels. So Mexico must reclaim control of its soil from the enemies of humanity. My administration is also seeking a fundamental change in the situation in Cuba, where the communist regime is under great pressure, the biggest pressure they've ever been under. It's an absolutely failed state. It's failing like never before, and it will fall. Marco Rubio is handling a negotiation. He's deep into negotiations with Cuba. Let's see what happens. We'll not allow a haven for foreign adversaries to threaten America on our own doorstep. It's right at our doorstep. The Cuban regime has also spent decades coordinating with the left-wing radicals and communist networks here in the United States. As our State Department has detailed, they've cultivated ties to subversive and radical groups such as the Communist Party USA, Antifa, and the Democrat Socialists of America. Communism will never be coming to America, but freedom will be coming to Cuba, and safety and security will be coming to Mexico. I'm very proud to tell you we have a very good relationship with the Mexican government. We've made great strides, very great strides with Mexico. They don't want the cartels either. And when that day comes, this entire region will be a better, safer, and more beautiful place in which to live and thrive. As I announced just days ago, the United States has also reached an unprecedented agreement regarding the northern frontier of North America, the large and strategically vital piece of land known as Greenland. This agreement made with the Kingdom of Denmark, an incredible, beautiful country, and the Greenland people itself, gives the United States permanent control over security and all other needs on that territory. We will have the complete ability to do what is necessary to defend the American continent and also Europe and other places. No U.S. adversary will ever be permitted to establish a military presence in Greenland anymore or make sensitive investments there without our express written approval. We will immediately begin the process of developing a large military presence in the appropriate locations. We'll be building two very major military bases. This agreement will be signed later today, and I look forward to working with the wonderful people of Denmark and Greenland. It's been a great experience, amazing experience, and we've really formed a bond in doing it. By expanding America's footprint in the Arctic and North Atlantic, this deal also protects Europe in addition to America and greatly protects them. It also very much enhances NATO, with who has a great leader. And Mark, I know you're in the audience, and you are indeed a great leader, Mark Rutte, which is now growing stronger than ever before. NATO is doing things that nobody thought they would be able to do, including raising their number to 5% from 2%. Number that's a protection that's going to be much greater protection for them. We continue to seek and end the disastrous war between Russia and Ukraine, which is killing, as I said, thousands and thousands of people every month. Last week, in honor of Senator Lindsey Graham, I signed a powerful new law passed by Congress, providing me with enormous new tariff authorities, and if necessary, I will have to use them. It's time to stop the killing. I also want to recognize the extraordinary work of our great First Lady, who has secured the safe return of many displaced Ukrainian and Russian children back home to their families. So many. Thank you very much, First Lady. Thank you very much. Where is our First Lady? Where is she? She's around here someplace. Can you imagine? I can't see the First Lady. Thank you very much, First Lady. Great job. She worked so hard on it. This year, she also became the only First Lady in history to preside over a meeting of the UN Security Council, and she did it very well. And today, she's hosting a gathering of Fostering the Future Together, which has nearly 60 members to help improve the lives of young people all over the world. So, Melania, thank you very much. Great job. Great job you're doing. Led by Ambassador Michael Waltz here at the United Nations, we have also worked with many countries in this room to implement the most sweeping UN reforms in history. We cut the UN budget for the first time ever, slashing it by 15% in 2026 and eliminating more than 4,000 positions from the UN bureaucracy. The United Nations has great, great potential. I've said that for many years. But it must stop imposing the far-left agenda of globalist bureaucrats who nobody ever elected. Last year, my administration was forced to intervene to stop an obscure UN body, the International Maritime Organization, from secretly establishing a first-ever global carbon tax, a very expensive tax, to raise international shipping costs by 10 to 20% and maybe more than that. There is no global government, and while I'm president, there will be no global taxes. The United States is equally opposed to the out-of-control. Thank you. Thank you very much. The United States is equally opposed to the out-of-control institution known as the International Criminal Court. We will never allow U.S. service members or anyone else to be investigated or given show trials by an anti-American tribunal with no jurisdiction over us. They're an evil group of people. I call on all nations that are members of the ICC to officially resign from this rogue institution immediately. It is equally unacceptable that with all the genuine atrocities in the world, the UN's top human rights officials spend their time criticizing the United States for protecting our children from transgender mutilization and transgender insanity, and enforcing our immigration laws. What they do is unbelievable, what they do. It's transgender mutilization of our children. The craven hypocrites of Human Rights Council have little to say about the persecution of Christians. I mean, Christians are being persecuted all over the world. It's not even believable. I never thought I'd say it. But it's been happening for a long time. So this is persecution of Christians or the crimes of the world's most repressive regimes. Yet they want America to open up our borders to gangs and criminals from world's most dangerous places. They want the worst people to

come in from the worst places on earth, and we don't do it anymore. We did do it, but we don't do that anymore. It is deeply ironic that the United Nations has an entire institution, the UNESCO group of people and countries, devoted to protecting

0: right after the election, because it doesn't make sense for them not to.
1: Trump argued that his only priority is ensuring that Iran never gets a nuclear weapon, and that the outcome in the midterms won't impact his position as negotiations continue. Peter Harlamus, ABC News.
2: The president also touted the updated security deal he says reached with Denmark and Greenland. He's expected to sign that deal today. Artificial intelligence will be a key issue for world leaders this week as concerns grow over security and safety. Google confirming its Gemini AI model hacked several companies back in May. That breach first reported by the Wall Street Journal. Former OpenAI researcher Daniel Kokoja tells ABC News AI companies should be more transparent.
3: Right now, it's the plan of Anthropic and OpenAI to make AIs that can automate the AI research process itself, and then to put hundreds of thousands of those AIs in charge of autonomously self-improving towards superintelligence.
2: A grand jury report released in the investigation into the death of Nolan Wells found there was no criminal charges warranted at this time for the Mississippi teen who went missing after a July 4th party. Officials say it was an apparent drowning.
4: An attorney representing Bart Edmiston, a friend of Wells subjected to online threats, said this story involves two tragedies. The death of Nolan Wells is a tragedy. So too is the way his friends, his community, and his state were maligned by unscrupulous charlatans and grifters who spread false and malicious lies.
2: ABC's Aaron Katursky. 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
6: Frontal system remains stalled well to the south of New England. That's where the focus for the rain will be. It looks like we'll be dealing with the high pressure off to the north, continuing to produce a fair amount of sunshine as we head through the work week, though there will be some cloudiness from time to time, especially at night. Looks like by the weekend, we could be dealing with a significant storm off the coast. We'll be watching that through the remainder of the week. Sunshine, some passing clouds, breezy, 60 to 65 for the high. Tonight becoming cloudy, 50 to 55. Clearing tomorrow, breezy, highs are 60 to 65 through the afternoon. Tomorrow night, clear to partly cloudy. It'll be breezy. Lows will drop down to 50 to 55, down into the 40s in the suburbs. Looking ahead to Thursday, we're partly to mostly sunny and breezy. Thursday afternoon, highs are 60 to 65, then rainy, windy weather possible for Friday. I'm Rob Carolyn, and that's your Bloomberg three-day forecast. Now back to the latest headlines from ABC News.
2: Air travel in the Northeast getting back to normal as well as nationwide after a construction mistake led to a disruption of the air traffic control system at overseas major airports. Ground stops in effect for hours.
7: It all started when a circuit blew at an air traffic control facility in Philadelphia. Then repair crews discovered that the 600-foot backup fiber optic line in New Jersey was damaged too, impacting radio and radar communications for Newark Liberty Airport and Philadelphia International Airport.
2: ABC's Gio Benitez. Another person has died in ICE custody, according to an advisory of the Department of Homeland Security sent to lawmakers. The 36-year-old immigrant from Costa Rica found unresponsive last week at the Winfield Correctional Center in Louisiana. DHS said he had criminal record. ABC News has not verified the claims. It's the 55th death of someone in ICE custody this year. Cries for accountability after a delivery driver was shot by ICE agents in Texas Sunday.
8: Neither ICE nor DHS has offered details about the wounding of Wilmer Rafael Garces Perez, who was shot while behind the wheel of his car alongside an Austin highway. ICE policy itself says, quote, deadly force may not be used solely to prevent the escape of a fleeing suspect. Civil rights groups and two members of Congress are calling for the creation of an independent body to review use of force incidents by ICE and to refer potential violations to prosecutors.
2: ABC's Jim Ryan. I'm Michelle Franzen, ABC News.
5: Live from Washington, D.C., this is Balance of Power with Joe Matthew.
9: To the victor go the spoils. Welcome to the Tuesday edition as President Trump delivers that message to the United Nations General Assembly, referencing Venezuela, of course, while also pledging the war with Iran will end after the midterm elections. We're going to get the latest on the president's return to Turtle Bay coming up from Bloomberg's Tyler Kendall. She's live in New York with insights from Brett Bruen at the Global Situation Room. He's there, too. And as the president prepares to meet with the leader of Communist China, he first spends time with the socialist mayor of New York. We'll play it to our political panel, the optics behind all of this, and it's all after a look at Wall Street. Let's start right now with the Tuesday trade. Charlie Pellett has the markets in New York. Looks like we're rolling over.

0: through the work week, though there will be some cloudiness from time to time, especially at night. Looks like by the weekend, we could be dealing with a significant storm off the coast. We'll be watching that through the remainder of the week. Sunshine, some passing clouds, breezy, 60 to 65 for the high. Tonight, becoming cloudy, 50 to 55. Clearing tomorrow, breezy, highs are 60 to 65 through the afternoon. Tomorrow night, clear to partly cloudy. It'll be breezy. Lows will drop down to 50 to 55, down into the 40s in the suburbs. Looking ahead to Thursday, we're partly to mostly sunny and breezy. Thursday afternoon, highs are 60 or 65, then rainy, windy weather possible for Friday. I'm Rob Carolyn, and that's your Bloomberg three-day forecast. 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
1: Another person has died in ICE custody, according to an advisory that the Homeland Security sent to lawmakers. The 36-year-old immigrant from Costa Rica was found unresponsive last week at the Winfield Correctional Center in Louisiana. DHS says he has a criminal record. ABC News has not verified the claims. It marks the 55th death of someone while in ICE custody this year. Air travel in the Northeast getting back to normal after yesterday's construction mistake led to a disruption of the air traffic control system at several major airports in New Jersey and Philadelphia. That and ground stops in effect for hours.
2: It all started when a circuit blew at an air traffic control facility in Philadelphia. Then repair crews discovered that the 600-foot backup fiber optic line in New Jersey was damaged too, impacting radio and radar communications for Newark Liberty Airport and Philadelphia International Airport.
1: ABC's Gio Benitez. Look over there. It's a Batmobile, soon to be back on the auction block.
3: 1992's Batman Returns was Michael Keaton's second time playing the Caped Crusader and the second outing for his iteration of the Batmobile. Now that movie prop is going under the hammer at the Los Angeles-based Julian's Auctions. It's estimated to fetch between $5 and $7 million at auction in November. If it does, it would beat the $4.6 million figure a buyer paid for the 1966 Adam West-era Batmobile.
1: ABC's Mike Dubusky, Michelle Franz, and ABC News.
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5: All right, everybody, we are 55 minutes away from the closing bell on this Tuesday. It is September 22nd, 2026. Carol Masser, Tim Stenovek, live in our Bloomberg Interactive Broker Studio.
6: Couple of hours.
5: I know.
6: We really You're like, chef's kiss. It's going to be really good.
5: That was really cute.
6: It is. We got a great team that makes it happen.
5: We really do. And as a result, we're going to be all over energy once again today. Our team reporting that President Trump said he's encouraged his advisors to approve a ban on diesel exports as the price of the fuel skyrockets and pressure from wars in Iran and Ukraine push up those prices. Ellen Wald wrote the book on Aramco, Saudi Aramco. She joins us in just a minute. We often reach out to her when it comes to, energy markets in the U.S., but really the global picture, because you can't look at kind of one country, one entity alone.
6: Also, what is the deal with Muse? Maybe I should ask Muse.
5: What is the deal?
6: Well, it's similar to ChatGPT and similar to Claude.
5: Everybody's talking about it.
6: Everybody is, and we saw Meta shares.
5: First it was the Metaverse,
6: yesterday.
5: Now it's Muse.
6: Oh, don't remind people of the Metaverse.
5: I'm not saying it's apples to apples.
6: It's look at the stock. The stock performance is much different.
5: Yeah.
6: When after that pivot from the metaverse to AI, what is up with Meta's new AI? Mandeep Singh from our Bloomberg Intelligence team has the details. He's going to join us at the top of the 4 o'clock.
5: And then he was the White House communications director for not even 2 weeks.
6: A Scaramucci. That's what they call it.
5: It is a Scaramucci.
6: It's a unit of time.
5: It becomes something. He's got a new book out. We're talking about Anthony Scaramucci. He's going to join us in the 4 o'clock hour. It is called All the Wrong Moves, How Three Catastrophic Decisions Led to the Rise of Trump. So we're going to see what he has to say, what those three moves were. They'll be familiar to you. We've certainly covered them at Bloomberg, and kind of what we have to do to move forward.
6: All that and more coming up over the next 2 hours right here on Bloomberg Business Week Daily. First up, though, a check of the day's trade and top business stories. Here he is, Charlie Collier.
7: Hi, thank you very much indeed. 54 minutes to go ahead of the closing bell. The Dow lower, the S&P pushing higher. NASDAQ at a record, could see a record also from the NASDAQ 100 index. Any events today for NASDAQ will be another record. S&P right now is a baseline, up 5. S&P at 77.69, up by about 0.1%. We've got the Dow Industrials down 0.3%.

0: 1%, NASDAQ Composite up 0.4, NASDAQ 100 Index up 0.7. The 2-year yield 4.75%, with the 10-year 4.96%, the 30-year 5.30%. Gold, meanwhile, up 0.3%, $43.55 the ounce. West Texas Intermediate crude now at $94.59 a barrel, down now by 1.2%. Barrel of Brent holding below $100. Brent crude $99.26, down now by just about 1%. Margi Patel is head of capital allocation at Allspring Global Investments. And on Bloomberg Intelligence this morning, she told us she does see further gains ahead for stocks.
1: I still think we're going to see a strong finish to the year. When you look over the last, say, 3 or 4 quarters, we've seen corporate revenues accelerate, profits accelerate, and the price-earnings ratio has actually come down because people are looking out over the horizon, say, to 2027, saying earnings may slow down. But I think that after we finish this indigestion we've had over the summer, we're going to see the market reflect these, you know, very attractive fundamentals, and we'll have a very strong finish to the year.
0: Margi Patel of Allspring. AutoZone shares are higher after earnings, up now by 4.1%. Speaking of earnings, yeah, we still got them. We'll be hearing from KB Home. KB Home ahead of earnings, up now by 1%. For on-demand news 24 hours a day, subscribe to Bloomberg News Now wherever you get your podcast. I'm Charlie Pellett. Carol and Tim, that is a Bloomberg Business Flash.
2: All right. Thank you so much for that update. I do appreciate it. Well, oil wavered as Saudi Arabia sought to resume flows on a vital pipeline. Not just that, though. President Trump said he's encouraged his advisors to approve a ban on diesel exports. This is the price of fuel skyrockets amid pressure from the wars in Iran and Ukraine. We've got a lot to talk about with Dr. Ellen Wald. She's president of Transversal Consulting. She's senior fellow at the Atlantic Council. She's the author of Saudi Inc. She joins us from Boca Raton. Ellen, good to have you on the program. I want to start with this export ban, potential export ban on diesel. Would that actually bring prices down?
3: I think it would temporarily bring prices down, but overall, it could produce some pretty severe dislocations in terms of getting diesel supplies to where they need to go. Essentially, you'd have to impose a diesel export ban, in which case the prices would go down, but then you'd need to also maintain this Jones Act waiver so that we have enough ships to ship the diesel to where it needs to go. And then we'd also see refineries, when they realize now that there isn't as much demand for diesel and the prices aren't as high, go into refinery maintenance, because this is the season when they generally go into refinery maintenance. They're putting it off now because of the incredible demand, but they would choose to then do that maintenance. So then we'd see supplies go down more. It could really create a lot of very difficult market dislocations. I could see why a country like Russia imposes a ban like this, but I think that if they just go forward with this on the idea that, oh, got to bring the price down right now, this is the only way we think we can do it, we'd end up seeing a lot of difficulties all around the country in terms of procurement.
4: What about the Saudi East-West pipeline? The Saudis are said to be in the process of starting, early stages of starting up this key oil pipeline that has enabled Riyadh to bypass the Strait of Hormuz after it was halted earlier this month. This is according to people familiar. How important is this to global energy markets?
3: So I do think that this is definitely key for global energy markets. It's definitely had an impact on the price of crude oil. We've seen it come down from earlier highs, right when the damage was assessed at fairly substantial. I do think, though, that there needs to be some concern in energy markets as to exactly how much oil is going to be coming through, because this restart is basically a workaround. And they're going to need much more significant repairs to get the pipeline flowing back to its original rates. Essentially, they have to repair these damaged pumping stations. And I believe right now what they've done is sort of work around it. So they don't have the equipment needed to get the flows up to what they could be, to the top, you know, pressure in the pipeline. So they've got to supply crude to their own refineries. It's unclear exactly how much they're going to have available for lifting. It does seem like they're expecting that they will have some, because they've put out tenders for buyers to pick up crude there. But this workaround has been really, really essential for buyers, especially in Europe, to get crude, because they basically ship it to get to Europe. They basically ship it up to the Suez Canal or a pipeline that kind of runs parallel to the Suez Canal. The oil goes through there and then it gets picked up by ships, you know, in the Mediterranean, or the ships that go through the Suez Canal can continue on to markets in Europe. So, you know, it's a very tight situation. Europe is definitely experiencing some very, very tight situations in terms of crude oil and especially diesel right now. I hear that there are outages in some places of France because of this. You know, it is a temporary situation. Eventually, they will repair the pipeline, although it remains vulnerable to these kind of attacks. And so we now know that the pipeline can get hit and that the market dislocation would be severe.
2: Ellen, I want to go back to and focus on diesel, which you just mentioned, and also gas prices here in the U.S. We're plateauing a little bit, but at $4.48 a gallon as of yesterday, according to AAA, diesel is still up there at, you know, more than $6.50 a gallon right now. We had Humayun Tai on yesterday from McKinsey, and he mentioned something that was interesting. With the price of diesel going higher, he was talking a little bit about some refiners moving into refining diesel and moving out of refining traditional gasoline. Can you talk a little bit about that and, like, if diesel's high price could actually remove supply in the U.S. from gasoline?
3: So my understanding, and I'm not an expert in the exact processes, but my understanding of how the refining process works is that refineries are built to basically optimally process certain types of crude oil, and that per a barrel of oil, you get a certain percent, you know, you get a certain amount of gasoline, you get a certain amount of diesel, okay, you get a certain amount of jet fuel and a certain amount of other products. And that retooling that is not necessarily all that easy because the refineries are designed to produce this way. I can certainly see why refiners would want to focus on diesel because there is a lot of money to be made there, because even though oil prices are higher, diesel and gasoline, especially diesel prices, are so much higher that, you know, even if they have to buy oil for, you know, $99 a barrel or 90, 95 or 90, they can still make so much money because the price, you know, they're selling their product for is so high. I'm not sure that it would behoove them to retool their refineries in a permanent way because, you know, it's not clear that this situation will be permanent. There is sufficient global refining capacity when refineries are online. Part of the problem is that there are refineries in the Middle East that would make these products that are now not really shipping internationally because the focus on shipping is on crude oil. And then there are these refineries in Russia. Now, if the refiners think that Russia is basically out of the game and that from the Middle East is not really coming back online, then I could see them potentially putting in the changes needed to focus on diesel. But again, you got to take the refinery offline to necessarily to make these changes. And right now, these refineries are just running full out. So I can see why it's an interesting calculation, but I don't think it's just as easy as flipping a switch and saying, okay, produce more diesel. Everything is set up to run a certain way. In terms of the refinery.
4: Ellen, just got a couple of minutes left here. You wrote Saudi Inc., The Arabian Kingdom's Pursuit of Profit and Power, written back in 2018. So not quite a decade ago, but we're getting close. You know, what is Saudi Inc. today? And what would be the book you'd be writing in today's environment, given these two wars, in particular, the U.S. war with Iran, but just kind of watching what's going on in the Middle East. But we've also got, of course, Russia and Ukraine, too.
3: So I think that Saudi Inc. is still extremely important in this, you know, to understand where Aramco comes from. For example, why Aramco is so focused on getting crude to its customers, fulfilling its customers' needs in, you know, the safest way it can. So there's a question about why wasn't Aramco always loading oil and trying to get it through the Persian Gulf? Why were they so focused on, you know, loading from the Red Sea? And the calculation was that that was a safer way to guarantee that their customers could get this oil. And so when you look at the way that Aramco has grown and the way Aramco is set up, you can understand where their priorities are and how they're prioritizing these things, and also why they're able to make these repairs very, very, you know, with a lot of haste. They're able to make them very well because they have prepared for this. But I do think that the situation is definitely changing rapidly, particularly because China is such an important area and Asia is such an important customer for them. And that the focus of Saudi Inc., I would say, is really shifting away from the West and further towards the East.
4: All right. Interesting stuff. And as we, as you know, we love reaching out to you and appreciate your perspective. She is Dr. Ellen Wald. She's president of Transversal Consulting, senior fellow of the Atlantic Council. And as we mentioned, author of Saudi Inc. joining us on this Tuesday.
2: 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We're going to be joined in just a minute by Becca Wasser. She's defense lead for Bloomberg Economics. And she is here in New York. 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
9: This is the Bloomberg Real Estate Report. I'm Denise Pellegrini. The active adult home builder business appears to be on a pretty solid foundation right now.
10: So among the public builders, there's really two that come to mind in terms of the active adult 55 and over space. It's Pulte and Taylor Morrison. And, you know, it's an area of the business that tends to be higher margin or typically bigger communities. And, you know, we've heard from both of them that demand there is doing pretty well.
9: Drew Redding is analyst with Bloomberg Intelligence.
10: Higher into the market, and even that the active adult space tends to be a more discretionary buyer. So if, you know, they're sitting on a lot of home equity, then you typically see that business performing well.
9: Lennar, Toll Brothers, and United Properties are also involved in the business now as a silver tsunami of demand from aging baby boomers for single-story living with resort-like amenities intensifies. And the supply isn't growing fast enough to keep up with the demand. And that's the Bloomberg Real Estate Report. I'm Denise Pellegrini.
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14: High pressure to the north controlling our weather. We'll have sunshine and some passing cloudiness through the rest of the day. It's breezy and only 60 to 65. Clouds move in overnight, 50 to 55. Some morning cloudiness, then sunshine and breezy tomorrow, 60 to 65. Thursday looks to be partly to mostly sunny, breezy, highs again 60 to 65. I'm Rob Carroll, and with your three-day forecast on Bloomberg 92.9.
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0: It's 3:21 on Wall Street. We do check markets all day long here at Bloomberg. We have got the Dow lower, the S&P, NASDAQ, NASDAQ 100 index all advancing. NASDAQ on track for a record close. Could see a record as well out of the NASDAQ 100 index. All of this is oil declines on hopes for diplomatic efforts to end the war with Iran. Right now, the S&P is up 7. That is a gain of about 0.1%. Dow Industrials trading lower now by just about 0.2%. NASDAQ NASDAQ down up 0.5%, to be sure, a record with NASDAQ. NASDAQ 100 index up 0.7%. 2-year at 4.74%, the 10-year 4.96%, and the 30-year 5.29%. Gold up 0.3%, 43.58 the ounce. A retreat for crude. WTI down 1.2%, 94.59 a barrel. Barrel of Brent crude, 99.02, lower now by 1.3%. Bitcoin right now at 86,498. Bitcoin down 0.5%. Seema Shah is Chief Global Strategist at Principal Asset Management. And on Bloomberg Open Interest this morning, she said a strong U.S. economy will likely support further gains for equities.
7: When we're looking at the way that the market is currently moving, it is very much in conjunction, correlated with the news stories on the U.S.-Iran war. The market is happy at the moment because oil prices have come back down down below $100. So that's really what the key thing is. If you were to see some negative headlines build up over the next week or two, well, then we're going to move the other direction.
0: Seema Shah of Principal Asset Management interviewed on Bloomberg Open Interest. Apple said to be developing a screenless health and fitness tracker similar to Whoop's wrist-worn device, all part of an effort to rethink its smartwatch lineup and add new wearable technologies. Sources tell our Mark Gurman that the company has been exploring the category for several months and is now developing prototypes. Apple shares are gaining today, part of a broader tech rally, but Apple shares today up now by 0.3%. For on-demand news, 24 hours a day, subscribe to Bloomberg News Now wherever you get your podcast. I'm Charlie Pellett. Tim and Carol, that is a Bloomberg Business Flash.
2: Hey, Charlie, thank you for that update. I just want to repeat what's happened today a little bit. President Trump threatening to annihilate Iran unless it makes a deal to end the war with the U.S. He delivered this speech to the U.N. that laid bare his disregard for nations that might thwart his agenda.
4: Mm-hmm.
2: Meantime, the president and the prime ministers of Denmark and Greenland signed a security agreement. So there's a lot to get to, not even mentioning what's happening with Russia and Ukraine.
4: A lot to get to with Becca Wasser. She's defense lead for Bloomberg Economics. She joins us here in our Bloomberg Interactive Broker Studio in here in New York for the UNGA coverage, the UN General Assembly. Good to have you here.
2: Welcome.
16: Yeah, great to be here.
4: A lot. What's top of mind for you? We want to get into what the U.S. is spending on this war. Mm-hmm. But as you are here listening to leaders, listen to President Trump this morning, very different tone from last year when he addressed the delegation. What's top of mind for you?
16: I mean, top of mind for me, a defense nerd, is the fact that Donald Trump, in his UNGA speech, mentioned missiles and munitions. Can you imagine that happening a year ago or even a few years back under a different presidency? Mm. Usually you don't talk about military means at the UN General Assembly, and you most certainly don't say whether you have sufficient stockpiles or not of missiles and munitions to wage war at the UN. So that's a total sea change and something that is top of mind for me, even if that is quite niche for probably lots of folks listening.
4: Is it because, I mean, the UN body is all about keeping peace, right? And it's also, why would you possibly kind of be so defensive?
16: Yep.
4: Is it a combination of those things?
16: It's a bit of that. It's a bit of, this is an assembly for everyone to come together and have diplomacy, find shared ways of moving forward on some of the most pressing global issues, climate change, food insecurity, you name it. And he went in a very different direction. And that is one that is focused on war and the ability to wage war into the future, but also his threats to Iran, once again, threatening to essentially wipe them off the map if they don't make a deal. We've heard that before and we're hearing that yet again.
2: Do those threats, just in your view, because we've heard those before, do those threats lose a little bit of their power?
16: They most certainly lose a little bit of their credibility. I mean, if we wanted to really nerd out and think about it in terms of like international relations literature, this is one of the things that they say. You can only get your way if you're able to communicate what you're doing and have the credible means to back it up. He's got the means, but because he said it so often and not followed through that taco trade that we talk so much about, it's a question of whether the Iranians are actually going to believe him.
2: Okay, speaking of what's at stake, you and your team out with some research this week that talks about the U.S. spending close to $1 billion a month to enforce the Iran blockade. It's consuming readiness the Pentagon can't quickly replace.
16: Yeah.
2: Can you just talk a little bit about what goes into that calculation, what the U.S. is spending money on, and if that how that fits in with the context of the entire cost of the war?
16: Yeah, this is only a small snapshot of the U.S. naval vessels and the associated aircraft on them, their operating costs. So essentially, how many days have they been out at sea? What does it cost to keep them there? Those are just the few costs that we can actually find in open source things from the Pentagon itself. And so that is a small sliver of the broader Iran war costs that we are now hearing are totaling above $40 billion. So that's a little bit of what we're seeing, but it's worth noting we're getting these top line figures from the Department of Defense, this $42 billion. We are getting, you know, smaller snapshots of how much of that is going to things like munitions, you name it. But no one's really been focused on the cost of what does it take to enforce this blockade? What is it taking to keep the Strait of Hormuz, at least for some flow of energy and oil through it? And that's pretty much what we tried to do, is say, here's what your naval buildup has cost, and here's how much it is going to continue to cost to keep that going.
4: Right, Becca, because even if there is some kind of peace accord, there's still going to be a big U.S. presence, no?
16: Yes. Yes, it's not going to go away immediately. And it most certainly isn't going to go away from the Strait of Hormuz, which right now is what we say in military terms, the center of gravity. That is what the Trump administration is so singularly focused on right now when it comes to this conflict, even though the conflict itself is widening to different fronts, Saudi Arabia, you name it. They are really focused on the Strait, so those ships are likely to remain. And we're talking aircraft carriers, destroyers. Some of the biggest parts of the U.S. naval fleet are tied up in the Middle East, and they're going to continue to be tied up.
2: We're speaking with Becca Wasser, defense lead for Bloomberg Economics. She joins us here in the Bloomberg Interactive Brokers studio. It's not just the hardware, it's the people too.
16: Yes.
2: And there was some reporting on that and a light shed on that, I think, finally, you know, within recent weeks because of the aircraft carrier. But there's a lot of people who, as we get into the fall, and if this conflict doesn't end, there could be people deployed there through the holidays.
16: Through the holidays, they haven't seen their families in a long time. Many of them who are on these ships, they haven't had port visits. There's really no rest and reprieve. And if you've ever been on one of these ships, you know, most of the sailors sleep in really tight, small berths. It's a really grueling thing to be on an extended deployment on a ship. It's also worth noting that there are U.S. military forces, boots on the ground in the Middle East. So you also have ground forces that are in extended deployments, the 82nd
4: That were there beforehand?
16: That were sent at the beginning of the conflict and
2: where
16: sent
2: are
16: throughout. We don't know exactly where they are. That is not something that the administration has shared, but they have noted that there is this presence and they too have been extended. They aren't going to see their loved ones. They aren't getting some of the rest and reprieve that they need or even some of the training that they need. And all of that has costs.
4: You understand defense and what it takes to keep us, our stockpiles where they need to be. We did have the president at a speech at the UN today saying the cowards and traitors would love to say the United States is low on munitions. It's not true. We have more munitions than we could ever possibly think of using and are building them up now at levels we have never seen before. How do you folks who understand this world unpack the reality of it? What access do you have in terms of the military defense companies giving you folks potentially insight into what the reality of those stockpiles and what it takes to rebuild them?
16: Yeah, so the president is both right, but also a little bit wrong. The U.S. has plenty of munitions, but they're not the ones that it needs and it would continue to use in the Iran war or in a potential future conflict. So it's running low of two really important types of missiles, air defense interceptors, which are used to keep U.S. forces, you know, bases, also allies and partners, safe from attack. There's also long-range standoff missiles, so missiles that can go further distance that the U.S. uses in order to keep their forces safe. The U.S. is running out of those missiles, and they are the most important ones that would be used in any future conflict. It still has some other munitions that it can use, but they are not the ones that they want to use. And that creates some really, really interesting operational realities.
4: Well, let's talk about realities. What does this mean for China, who's probably watching very closely? What does it mean for Ukraine, who's been relying on the U.S. in a big way? And take us anywhere else in the world, that what are the implications of this?
16: So the implications for Ukraine are incredibly stark. There is no way that the United States is going to be able to provide additional air defense missiles to Ukraine that desperately needs it, as they are seeing thousands of Russian drones and missiles attacking them almost nightly, sometimes even more than that. And there are just not enough missiles to go around to protect Ukraine. So Ukraine, unfortunately, is at the bottom of the pile when it comes to the U.S. focus on those, on replenishing Patriot air defense interceptors, because the U.S. has to now replenish itself first and foremost. If you're looking, if you're China, I would be watching quite gleefully if I was in Beijing, because all of this says that the U.S. would be less able to bring to bear the potential military power that it might need in a hypothetical future conflict with China.
2: Let's zoom out a little bit and go back to the Middle East, because the president earlier today said, quote, to the UN and in front of the UN, I believe we'll make a deal right after the election because it doesn't make sense for them not to. This is with regard to Iran. Mm-hmm. And then just before we went on air at 1:54 Wall Street time, we, as Redhead crossed the Bloomberg terminal, that the president says that the US team met with Iranians earlier today. We don't have a ton of reporting around who exactly it was and where they met. Does it move the needle in ending the war?
16: I mean, any type of engagement, I do think, is a positive thing forward. Just talking, being able to at least keep those lines of communications open. How else are you ever going to negotiate an end to a conflict if you're not talking? So having these discussions is a really useful thing. Whether it actually amounts in some type of deal or even some type of interim confidence building measure, some small step that can be taken that gets both sides to realize that they're both being serious about these negotiations, these are all positive things, because at the end of the day, this war can go on and on, but I think it's becoming incredibly clear to lots of people that there is no military solution and no military off-ramp here.
4: But yet the costs keep going up, and I think about what we spend and what that means for our government and what we're not spending on, right? And this is going to probably continue for years?
16: It's going to continue for years. And I think we're going to hear it more and more, particularly as we get into that, you know, election cycle with the midterms. We're going to hear about what are these costs going to that they aren't going to elsewhere for the American taxpayer.
4: Sobering. Thank you so much.
16: I bring the gloom and doom.
4: No.
16: Sorry.
4: No, this is the stuff we want to ask and we want to know. So we really appreciate it. Becca Wasser, thank you so much. Defense lead for Bloomberg Economics, joining us in our Bloomberg Interactive Brokers studio.
2: It is this 22nd of September, Tuesday today. The S&P 500 up a little more than 0.1%. We can round that up to 0.2%. The NASDAQ up 0.6%. But Carol, just in the last 5 days, and you know, I'm using this as the period of time, 2.5% higher for the S&P, 5% higher for the NASDAQ. A lot of that gain happening yesterday.
4: Yeah, right? We definitely saw very identifiable move to the upside, and yet it's a lot more mellower today. All right, stick around, folks. We are counting down to the close. Just about 26 minutes to go, and then in the 4 o'clock hour, we're catching up with Anthony Scaramucci. He's got a new book out. This is Bloomberg.
5: 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Coming up, the latest market-moving headlines from Bloomberg. 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
17: ABC News, I'm Michelle Franzen. At the UN General Assembly in New York City, President Trump, during a bilateral meeting with Ukraine's President Zelensky, told reporters his team had a three-hour-long meeting with the Iranian delegation and expressed optimism. Earlier, President Trump addressed world leaders, calling on Iranian leaders to make a deal or face U.S. strikes, but also couching the timing of a possible agreement.
18: I believe we'll make a deal right after the election, because it doesn't make sense for them not to. They're waiting to see how I do in the midterm election.
17: A grand jury report concluded no criminal charges are warranted in the death of Nolan Wells, saying the Mississippi teen died from drowning. Wells went missing after a July 4th boating trip with friends. The attorney representing the Wells family called for the investigation to remain open. Flood watches in effect for parts of New Mexico. Residents sandbagging ahead of tomorrow's storm. On the East Coast, forecasters watching a nor'easter taking shape. This is ABC News.
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21: The prospects for SMEs and startups could be improving. Venture capital funding increased in 2025, but a bigger pie doesn't necessarily mean more money to go around. Roman Asensau, managing partner at early stage VC firm Antler, has this to say.
22: There is a concentration in certain regions of the world. There is concentration in certain types of businesses. AI has been taking the lion's share, and that's something that we believe will continue to happen.
21: Dubai is one such place seeing growth. It's also actively helping global founders scale with a range of government initiatives, from Dubai Founders HQ to the target of facilitating the growth of 30 unicorns by 2033. Sandeep Sahni, co-founder of Dubai-based Valeo Health, says,
23: if you're a founder in Dubai, you really need to follow the vision, which is from Dubai to the world. Am I scalable? Am I going to become a unicorn? You need to think global from day one.
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25: On a recent edition of the Odd Lots podcast, Joe Wiesenthal and Tracy Alloway speak with economists Owen Zidar and Eric Zwick, the authors of The Everywhere Millionaire, Who is Really Rich in America, and How They Got There.
26: Give us an example that, like, let's dive into a specific one, and I'm just going to choose car dealerships. You have a lot of examples in the book of people who have accumulated millions, if not sometimes billions, from this business.
27: The book opens with the wedding of the century, which is a wedding, Bob and Paula Brockway, Coral Gables, Florida. They sent their daughter first to the Amangiri for the bachelorette party. It was a 4-day party where they dressed up like Marie Antoinette, but then they flew all the guests to Paris for a 5-day wedding.
28: On private jets.
27: They rented Versailles, not for the wedding, but just for like
28: What year are we talking about here?
27: This was 2023, 2024. A few years ago, and it was all over social media.
28: I remember this.
27: The wedding of the century. Adam Levine sang the first dance. You could see the Eiffel Tower illuminated in the distance. And they're car dealers, third generation car dealers from Florida, the Mercedes dealer. And they had just sold the dealership for several hundred million dollars to actually a consortium that Nick Saban was a co-owner of. But they dropped $60 million on this wedding.
26: Wow.
27: And, you know, they're not even close to the top of the list in terms of the most prodigious car dealers in the country. So when we like zoom out and look at the industries that generate the most pass-through business income, in the top 0.1%, the auto dealers were the number one bucket, which we were like, okay, this is not the Piketty story of like billionaire tech or finance. This is something different. What are these car dealers doing, or as an example, industry? And then we found them even more when we started looking in like yacht and jet registration data. They just own all these yachts and jets.
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0: Yes, 3:40 on Wall Street. We do check markets all day long here at Bloomberg. 20 minutes to go ahead of the closing bell. Right now, the Dow is lower. The S&P, NASDAQ, both advancing. NASDAQ at a record. Could see a record today from the NASDAQ 100 index. But here with all the details, let's head right over to the first word breaking news desk for today's afternoon call. Here he is, Bill Maloney.
29: And good afternoon, Shai. That's right. U.S. stocks are trading mixed right now, with the Dow currently down 80 points. S&Ps are higher by 13, and the NASDAQ, that's up by 0.6. 6%. The U.S. 10-year yield is at 4.96. Gold is in the green. Oil is in the red. And Bitcoin, that's down by 0.5%. Among the main 11 S&P sectors, leaders were materials and consumer staples. Financials were under pressure. And leaders to the upside in the Dow, Amgen and Home Depot, while Cisco fell 5% and led to the downside. In the tech space, Apple is developing a new fitness tracker aimed at rivals. And wrapping things up, SanDisk grows as much as 8%. Rosenblatt put a price target of $2,400 on the shares. Live from the first to breaking news desk, I'm Bill Maloney. Charlotte?
0: Okay, we thank you very much, Bill Maloney. And to hear live breaking news over your Bloomberg, type Squawk, S-Q-U-A, on your Bloomberg terminal. I'm Charlie Pellett, and that is a Bloomberg Business Flash.
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4: All right, TikTok, everybody. We've got about 19 minutes to go until we wrap up the trade on this Tuesday. Carol Masser, Tim Stanovic, live here at Bloomberg headquarters in New York City. And looking at a market, as you just heard from the team, we are definitely a different tone from what we saw yesterday. We are definitely seeing markets kind of bouncing around. We've got, what, an S&P that's just up about 9 points. A NASDAQ 100 that's up about 245 points. So that's good enough for a gain of 0.8%. We're definitely off our lows of this session, but again, we've been a little bit higher and we've been certainly a little bit lower today.
2: It has been a year of deals.
4: It has been a year. Like, the deal flow has opened up.
2: Yeah. I looked up some Bloomberg data earlier. At the end of June, okay, so the first half of the year, that's what we have so far, global transaction value is up around 30% year over year to $2.6 trillion in the first half.
4: Global.
2: According to data compiled by Bloomberg.
4: Yeah, stuff's been happening.
2: Stuff's been happening.
4: In a big way.
2: Let's bring in Daniel Friedman, Managing Director and Senior Partner of M&A and Post-Merger Integration at Boston Consulting Group. He joins us from Canada today. Wow. You're all over. Thanks for joining us. The life of a consultant traveling all over.
4: Is that where the deals are?
12: Exactly. They're all over. They're all over, as you guys said.
2: As we mentioned, it's been a year of deals. I think it's important to note that there are some outliers, SpaceX being one of those. But even if we remove that, has it still been a big year for deals?
12: Yeah, great question, Tim, Carol. Thanks for having me. So look, I think it's on the surface, it looks like a great year for deals. In terms of value, the market is up quite significantly compared to last year, 15%. But that is hiding a lot more complexity. The market has been driven primarily by mega deals, those larger than 10 billion, or very large deals in the 5 to 10 billion. But the middle has been missing. If you look at volume, that actually has been down globally and including in the US. And these very large deals are driving the market, whether it's in energy like NextEra Dominion or in media like the Warner Brothers Paramount deals and several in technology. That's really been the story. That's driving the market right now, but the middle is missing.
4: Is that because, are you talking about private companies, public companies? Yes and yes, because I'm just thinking about, we have a story on the Bloomberg about private equity firms holding onto assets for longer, with the median life of a private equity fund rising to 15 years, some firms creating continuation funds to retain assets. And we know that's not how it used to be. It's just been tough, and throw in private credit, like tough to find exits in this marketplace. Is that part of the problem in that middle market or smaller market space?
12: Yes, I think, Carol, that's correct. If you look at private equity, they've been holding portfolio companies much longer. 5 years ago, it used to be 4.3 years. Now it's 5.3 years, so a year longer. But also the size of the portfolio in their balance sheets has grown quite significantly. PitchBook had some data back in June that 10 years ago, it was about 16,000 portfolio companies, and now it's grown to over 33,000, so more than doubled. And so companies, yeah, there's fewer exits, and there's really a the issue right now where there's enough capital in the market. There's $13 trillion plus dollars of liquidity, both mostly corporate, but also in the private sector. And there's strategic intent, but the quality of the assets are not there. Mm-hmm. There's lots of uncertainty given technology, AI, and the global economy. And we just had the previous segment you had with geopolitics creating also uncertainty. And all that is creating a lot of uncertainty, which we know is not really great for deal making.
4: Yeah, it's interesting, this story. It's a Bloomberg exclusive. It's among our most read, but it says, welcome to private equity's version of Hotel California, referencing the Eagles. Assets can check in, they rarely leave. But what's interesting is what you said, kind of you're at the tail end. You know, when you think about private equity, it's hard to know. They're opaque, the opacity of those assets. It's hard to know which are essentially performing well and which are not in trouble, especially the longer this goes on, right? Stuff is kept away. When you look at the rest of the year going into 2027, do you expect activity to continue? And if so, in what areas and what types of deals?
12: Yeah. So I think while this situation remains, the uncertainty we talked about and the difference between capital availability and conviction to do deals, I think this is probably going to continue in the near term. I don't see that necessarily changing dramatically. However, I think there are very significant deals going on, as we discussed. On the top of the market, large and mega deals are still acting, happening quite a lot. And there's a lot companies can do to prepare for this market as conviction moves forward. And also at some point, private equity firms are going to have to put those assets in the market to be able to raise new capital, and that's going to create opportunities for buyers as well.
2: What could derail that?
12: A number of things. I mean, clearly the economy and rising inflation and the cost of capital going up, a dramatic issue around the geopolitical scenario, any of those things could create a pretty significant challenge in terms of uncertainty.
2: Can you put, I don't want you to have you make a prediction, but is this a risk that are these risks that we should be taking seriously right now?
12: Yeah, absolutely. I think, and that's what's going on right now in the market. I think there's companies that have the capital and are willing to do deals, but the environment, the economic and political environment, and the technology uncertainty caused by AI are creating many companies to stay on the sidelines waiting for this to happen. But I would say for companies that have a very strong value thesis of how they will create value, who are well prepared and financed to do deals, who have built the capability and the capacity to execute those deals, and that have aligned their strategy, their boards, and their management team to actually execute, if those companies have those capabilities, they can actually move quickly and take advantage of valuable assets that come to market.
4: What could derail how people think about the M&A environment in a day, in a week where we're focusing on geopolitical instability, moves that can come out of the White House, and especially if the midterms potentially put pressure or make it tough for him to kind of complete his domestic agenda or move on his domestic agenda? He focuses outside. 30 seconds left here. What could de-risk or create risk when it comes to M&A?
12: Well, I think probably that, yeah, very, very quickly, I think the risking is mainly actually companies first reassessing their portfolios to really understand where value is created and destroyed, aligning their financing, building M&A capability. I think regulatory scrutiny is going to remain, mm-hmm. and so planning for that and pricing it in, and thinking beyond M&A only, thinking also of partnership and joint ventures to move forward.
4: Yeah, we often hear about that, certainly in a world of AI. Danny Friedman, Managing Director, Senior Partner of M&A and Post-Merger Integration at Boston Consulting Group, joining us on this Tuesday. We'll be back in a moment.
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20: Now, your three-day weather forecast on Bloomberg 92.9.
21: Cooling a bit breezy through the rest of the day with some sunshine. Temperatures will be 60 to 65. Clouds return tonight. We're down to 50 to 55 in Boston, 40s in the suburbs. Tomorrow, becoming mostly sunny. It's still breezy, only 60 to 65 tomorrow afternoon. High pressure to the north, still in control Thursday. Sunshine and breezy, 60 to 65. I'm Rob Carolyn with your three-day forecast on Bloomberg 92.9.
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4: All right, everybody, we've got just about 7 minutes to go until we wrap up the trade on this Tuesday. Carol Masser, Tim Stenovek live in our Bloomberg Interactive Broker studio. A market where, as we've said, very different from what we saw yesterday, but we are seeing stocks actually move up to kind of their best levels or near their best levels of the session. So we are seeing right now we've got, gosh, I can't, why is this so small?
2: What are you looking for?
4: Wait, I gotta make it bigger. There we go. S&P, it's amazing what you can do with a keyboard. S&P up 13 points. You've got the NASDAQ 100 up 282 points. Good for a gain of about 0.9%. NASDAQ 100 pretty much at its best levels of the session. S&P still off of it, but very subdued tone, I feel like, today.
2: Yeah. Did you see this Mark Gurman story?
4: Oh, let's go there.
2: Oh, man. I love this. This is so interesting to me. I was just reading a story yesterday, I think.
4: You just want to say, whoop. No, he doesn't.
2: About how screenless wearables are having a moment.
4: Yeah.
2: You know, it used to be.
4: Right.
2: You, okay.
4: What?
2: I know.
4: You're going to make fun of my Apple Watch.
2: No, I'm not going to make fun of your Apple Watch.
4: My husband keeps giving me a new one, and I'm like, okay,
2: I'm going to say you remembered the Jawbone.
4: I loved the Jawbone.
2: I know you did.
4: So simple. It was really great for sleep, and somehow it figured out how to wake you up, not when you were in deep sleep. And just kind of, you know, you kind of said, here's where I kind of need to wake up. And it would figure out a little bit before, a little bit after. I loved it.
2: The firm went out of business.
4: The quality control was a little, there were some problems.
2: There were some problems. I covered that company when I was a consumer technology reporter. I remember meeting with the vice president of hardware.
4: Yeah.
2: And I was like, why doesn't this have a screen? And this was at a time when everyone was talking about the Apple Watch. And
4: right.
2: He was like, he held up his phone and he said, we look at this screen hundreds of times a day.
4: I know.
2: Why do we need another screen? That was like at this point over a decade ago.
4: Wow.
2: So fast forward, here Apple. We are, 2026.
4: Exclusive
2: Apple,
4: by Mark Gurman.
2: Mark Gurman, Apple developing a new fitness tracker aimed at rivaling Whoop.
4: Whoop. It's a wrist-worn device. Company has been exploring the category for several months, is now developing prototypes with the effort having support from top execs, including Apple Executive Chairman Tim Cook and Services Chief Eddie Q. Project remains in a preliminary phase. If Apple proceeds, Mark reports, with a release, the device likely won't debut before 2028.
2: Come on.
4: Featuring a thin fabric band with a sensor-equipped computing module and distinguishing it from the Apple Watch.
2: I would buy one of these in a second. I'm telling you that.
4: I think I would, too.
2: Absolutely.
4: I was thinking, I was sitting somewhere, and the amount of stuff I was doing on this thing, and I'm like, you can't live without it, because there's just so much you can get done.
2: One thing I wonder is, will it have a subscription like the Whoop? You're not going to believe
4: you know
2: how
4: what
2: much
4: Apple's
2: a subscription to that
4: you know
2: costs.
4: What Apple's good at?
2: Making money?
4: Subscriptions.
2: Yeah, but do you know how much a... Well, okay, so remember we talked to Google's vice president of Android, Samir Samat.
4: Yes, we did.
2: Bloomberg Tech.
4: Yeah.
2: Google has a version of this out. You can see it in Mark's story.
4: Mm-hmm.
2: I think it's like $100 and it doesn't have a subscription. The Whoop subscription is $200. It starts at $200 a year. So this is something like this is, yes, it's a hardware, but this is a software company.
4: What's the differences in what you get?
2: I mean, I don't know. I haven't tried either of them.
4: Yeah.
2: But $200 a year is a lot of money.
4: Apple has already begun incorporating Whoop style features into its latest watch and revamped health app. Those include more advanced heart rate tracking and metrics that assess users' readiness for the day. If I had that on this morning, it would have said, Masser, don't get out of bed.
2: Do you have a choice?
4: No,
2: you wouldn't be here then.
4: Choice.
2: Why?
4: No,
2: would it have
4: you
2: said?
4: Know, you just have those mornings, those days.
2: Oh, yeah, I had
4: like,
2: that morning.
4: Don't face the world. Don't talk to anybody. Anyway, the technology can estimate a person's biological age based on health data. What if you're like looking at it, it's like, you're 95. You're definitely not getting out of bed.
2: Then you ask for your money back.
4: There's something wrong. Apple helpline.
2: Check out this story. It's the most read on the Bloomberg Terminal. It's a Bloomberg exclusive. Yes, of course, Mark Gurman wrote this story. He was first to report on Apple developing this screenless fitness band.
4: Stock's taking a leg down. We've just got about 2.5 minutes to go, but we're still slightly positive on the S&P and still in the green on the NASDAQ 100. Closing bell, folks. It's coming your way. Stick around.
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1: It's 3:58 on Wall Street. We do check markets all day long here at Bloomberg. We've got 2 minutes to go ahead of the closing bell. The Dow higher, S&P 500 index up barely, looking at a record on NASDAQ. Could see a record close on the NASDAQ 100 index. But as I look at the GIP screen on the Bloomberg here, we have taken a sharp move lower, well off session highs on the S&P. Really happened around 3:52. And right now, with just about 2 minutes to go, we have got the S&P 500 index up by 2 points. A little change there, up under 0.1%. Dow Industrials in the red for much of the day, down 169 ahead of the close, down 0.3%. NASDAQ, no question there, will be a record. Any advance today for the NASDAQ Composite Index will be a new high. NASDAQ 100 Index on track for a record close there, up now by just about 0.8%. The 2-year, 4.74%, with the 10-year, 4.95%, 30-year, 5.29%. Spot gold up $20 the ounce, up by about 0.5%, $43.64. West Texas Intermediate crude down 1.2%. Oil moving lower today as Saudi Arabia says it's in the process of starting a vital east-west oil pipeline to avoid shipping through the Strait of Hormuz. But Ellen Wald, senior fellow at the Atlantic Council, says oil markets may be overly optimistic about this pipeline.
3: There needs to be some concern in energy markets as to exactly how much oil is going to be coming through, because this restart is basically a workaround. And they're going to need much more significant repairs to get the pipeline flowing back to its original rates.
1: Ellen Wald of the Atlantic Council. So at the close, there you have it. Sound of the closing bell at the New York Stock Exchange as we wrap up trading on this September 22nd. Prime Minister of Portugal, Luis Montenegro, ringing that closing bell as the New York Stock Exchange honors the 81st UN General Assembly. Right now at the closing bell, S&P 500 index higher, barely. Going to go decimal on you, up by 0.13 right now. S&P flat on the day at 77.64. A little change there among chip names today. We did see the SOX, the Philadelphia Stock Exchange Semiconductor Index, up today by 2.1%. But among some of those chip names, Nvidia shares up today by just about 0.6%. Broadcom up 0.5%. Intel up 1.7%. Advanced Micro Devices building on yesterday's gains, holding above $1 trillion in market cap. AMD up by 1%. 7.3%. So again, recapping here, Dow lower, down 0.4%, record on the NASDAQ Composite Index, record on the NASDAQ 100 Index. 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I'm Charlie Pellett, and that is a Bloomberg Business Flash.
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4: I just said I need Tuesday to be over. I've been so cranky, but this next hour, I'm really looking forward to.
2: How's that NASDAQ?
4: How's that NASDAQ?
2: See this? The NASDAQ 100 gains 0.8% to close at its first record going back to June.
4: Yeah, just barely, right?
2: Yeah.
4: Ish. Yeah. But thanks to a big bump to the upside.
2: What do you want? A record is a record.
4: I want so much.
2: What do you want?
4: I have been told. No, you're right. It's a record. And kind of interesting in a day that was kind of a weird one. I feel like, blah, we focus a lot on geopolitics, oil markets. We'll see if things are starting to settle down. But stay tuned, because President Xi meeting with President Trump later on Thursday. So that'll be interesting.
2: Also stay tuned
4: to Thursday,
2: because we got a great hour coming. We're talking AI with Mandeep in just a second.
4: Yeah,
2: it's Muse. It's going to be great. Muse.
4: Meta.
2: Also,
4: what's that?
2: Super intelligence we're going to talk about.
4: Super intelligence? Mm-hmm. Super intelligent?
2: No. You'll see. Okay, that's what
4: Mandeep
2: I'm saying.
4: Is going to leave in just a moment. Yeah. He's like, I don't trust these two.
2: Also, Anthony Scaramucci is stopping by.

0: Potential to be spectacular, says Yankee Magazine fall foliage reporter Jim Slagle. In parts of the West, including Idaho, Montana, and Colorado, prolonged dry weather means fall colors are out early, but because of drought conditions, could be a little muted. Drought also expected to affect conditions in the upper Midwest, places like Wisconsin's North Woods and Michigan's Upper Peninsula.
1: ABC Sherry Preston, Michelle Franzen, ABC News.
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3: From Bloomberg World Headquarters in New York, I'm Doug Krisner. Let's update top stories. We'll look at market action as well. A sense of caution today as President Trump addressed the UN General Assembly. Trump said he believes the U.S. will be able to make a deal with Iran after the U.S. midterm elections. And at the same time, Trump threatened to annihilate the Islamic Republic. After his speech, Trump said the U.S. and Iranian officials met for 3 hours earlier in the day. Here is Bloomberg's Becca Wasser.
4: Whether it actually amounts in some type of deal or even some type of interim confidence building measure, some small step that can be taken that gets both sides to realize that they're both being serious about these negotiations, these are all positive things. Because at the end of the day, this war can go on and on, but I think it's becoming incredibly clear to lots of people that there is no military solution and no military off-ramp here.
3: That is Bloomberg's Becca Wasser. Crude oil prices were down today due in part to a report in Japan's Kyoto News Agency saying Iran has proposed reopening the Strait of Hormuz if the U.S. lifts its naval blockade. And at the same time, Saudi Arabia is in the early stages of starting up its east-west pipeline. We are told flows could resume as early as Saturday. WTI in New York trading down 1.2%. We closed 94.59. The AI trade drove the NASDAQ composite to a fresh record high today with a gain of more than 0.4%, but the remainder of the equity market was mixed. The S&P was flat. Dow Industrial Average was down 0.3%. We did have chip stocks climbing for a sixth straight session. The Philadelphia Semiconductor Index was up 2%. However, big banks were down today. The KBW Bank Index lost some 2.4%. Now, a portion of that weakness was tied to breakthroughs of AI assistants, like Meta's Muse. These agents have shown the potential to disrupt businesses that benefit from so-called consumer inertia. That's the tendency to keep buying something out of habit, even when a better alternative exists. Now, insurers and online travel agencies are other examples. Today, shares in Allstate were down 5.5%. Booking Holdings down 2.5% today. In the Treasury market, yields were little changed. 10-year Treasury last quoted in New York at 4.96%, and a 2-year last quoted at 4.75%. We do have another holiday in Japan. Although Nikkei futures are showing a bit of weakness in Chicago trading, the yen right now at 157.40. Global news, 24 hours a day. 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
9: 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I'm June Grosso. Ahead in this hour, Paramount is the big winner as California and 11 other states settle their antitrust lawsuit without any structural changes. And the Trump administration's broad rollbacks of greenhouse gas rules will likely up U.S. carbon dioxide gas emissions by a gigaton by 2040.
12: The settlement is not a vote of support for this merger. It is not a blessing of the broader merger. Broadly speaking, we believe further consolidation in markets that are central to American economic life doesn't serve the American economy, consumers or

0: competition well.
1: The settlement of the antitrust lawsuit brought by 12 states may not be a vote of support for Paramount's historic $110 billion acquisition of Warner Brothers, but it was a vote to remove the final obstacle to the deal. Attorneys general from 12 states and the Writers Guild had sued to block the deal, arguing that it would give Paramount an undue share of the movie and cable TV industries. The settlement announced by California Attorney General Rob Bonta doesn't do anything to change that dominance. It just calls for some new commitments from the company without any divestitures. The Block the Merger Coalition, which represents more than 40 organizations that oppose the tie-up, slammed the settlement, calling it a sweetheart deal. Quote, "We are disappointed and angry that the interests of average Americans have been trampled to benefit oligarch billionaires." The blockbuster deal will vastly reshape Hollywood, with Paramount now controlling two of its biggest studios, two major subscription streaming services, and dozens of TV channels ranging from CBS to HBO. Joining me is Bloomberg Intelligence senior litigation analyst Jennifer Ree. Jen, what is Paramount giving up to get this settlement?
2: Very little. Really, at the end of the day, I think this is a win for Paramount and a surprising settlement because we all expected something structural, a structural aspect. And that's where I see it as a win for Paramount, because there's nothing structural in it. By that, I mean, June, that they have to sell something rather than just making a bunch of promises about how they're going to behave once they're merged. Now, there are some divestiture commitments in here, but only if the merged company is in breach of certain terms, of which I doubt they'd be in breach of, because it's actually pretty easy agreement with which they can abide.
1: And I understand that a lot of these terms Paramount had been offering for months, including releasing 30 films a year in theaters.
2: Yes, you know, they had. And I think in some ways, I believe some of these commitments really aren't a big change from the way they've just always done business. You know, for instance, people are talking about this commitment to release 30 movies to theaters every year. Now, that's release, not make. So it doesn't necessarily have to be a movie that they produce, but they only have to either produce or co-produce 50%. So that's the first thing. And it's really not that different from what they're already each individually doing. So this isn't asking for much from Paramount.
1: And it seemed like California and the states were holding all the cards. Paramount was set to face late fees of $7 million a day if it didn't close the deal by the end of the month, and $7 billion if the deal fell apart. The states beat Paramount in court, winning a court-ordered pause on the merger, and the company agreed to pause the merger until as late as next June. It seemed like they had an edge in the negotiations at this point.
2: Absolutely. It was a very odd situation, because I think the states very much had leverage. Not because their case against the merger was so strong, because honestly, it wasn't that strong, but because time and the financial aspects were on their side. And I really think that they could have waited this out. It would have put more pressure on Paramount. Maybe they might have gotten better terms. But then Paramount, knowing, I believe, that it didn't have the leverage it needed for a settlement negotiation to come out favorably, threatened to leave California. And I think that's what did it, because that would have been devastating on the state and had an impact on the state's economy, as well as so many employees and people who live there. And I think it was that threat that the Attorney General of California called blackmail. I think of it as just trying to do what they can to get leverage, that did give them the leverage to get to this settlement and to get to it when they did, which was mid-September. And I kind of thought late September would be more likely.
1: Apparently, pressure was on the Attorney General Bonta from the governor, LA's mayor.
2: Right.
1: I mean, would Paramount really have left California in the end?
2: It really would have been a major disruption to their business, and actually quite an endeavor and very expensive for them. And that was the big question. You know, it was funny. I had so many clients saying, you know, are they going to do this or not? Is this a real threat or not? And I'd say, look, yeah, I'm not in their head. I can't say what the company would or wouldn't do, but it was enough of a threat. There was enough of a concern that it did what they wanted it to do, which was to get a settlement out of the states, and a settlement that's widely favorable, in my view, to Paramount.
1: So California had its reasons
2: yes.
1: for this. But the other states, and there were several states that were holding out, including New York, Connecticut, Massachusetts, mm-hmm. and Minnesota. According to Bloomberg sources, they decided that the expense of litigating right. without California would be too much. So litigation would be too much for those states?
2: You know, I have to say that if you look at the cases where states have been the plaintiffs and alone without the federal government or without private parties, it tends to be pretty big groups of states. You have 12, you have 14. I think it was something like 14 when the state sued to block T-Mobile and Sprint. You had a pretty big group of states going after Nexstar and Tegna, and also a big group of states going after Live Nation. They have very small group, you know, they have one or two antitrust attorneys. They don't have the money. They don't have the physical resources. And then they're going up against major heavy hitter lawyers on the other side and unlimited resources, essentially. They really do need, and California was leading. So you have to remember that this litigation now has been going for quite some time. California's been in the lead. It is a little bit difficult for another state to take over that role and jump in. So I do think that once California and, you know, other states aside from New York had decided that they were going to settle, the other states really had to, as did the Writers Guild of America, which was also a plaintiff.
1: Yeah, the Writers Guild apparently was blindsided.
2: Right. I haven't seen as much news, but the settlement they reached is even weaker, and I think they must have been blindsided because their concerns about harm were to writers' markets, writers of movies, writers of television shows, writers that are signed on contract with studios. And instead, what they agreed to was some guarantee of employment for CBS News Bureau, which is different from the areas which they said would be harmed.
1: So now let's talk about that. You have now Paramount is going to control yes. both CBS News, and we've seen what's happened at CBS News. So they'll control CBS. CBS and CNN.
2: Right.
1: And apparently the Connecticut Attorney General was really pushing for a divestiture of those networks, mm-hmm. but Ellison would not agree to that. So now there's going to be an independent editorial oversight board.
2: Exactly.
1: What does that mean?
2: Well, you know, let's just say that it's really something that's quite unenforceable. So it's a board made up of five people. They have to be journalists, retired or currently acting journalists. And there, you know, a bunch of qualifications written into the settlement as to what that means to be an experienced journalist. And no more than two can be from the same political party. But here's the kicker. They will be appointed by Paramount. So Paramount will be picking these five people, even though no more than two can be from one political party. So they're picking the editorial board that's supposed to oversee their own business, which that seems to me a little bit ridiculous if you really wanted this neutral editorial board. But the board is intended to establish guiding editorial principles. And those principles are supposed to be based on CBS News's and CNN's standards and practices now before they close. So whatever their practicing policies are now, they're supposed to stick to those, and this board is supposed to make sure that they stick to those. And then they're going to resolve disputes if they arise between CBS News or CNN and the management of the combined company.
1: So, I mean, under that, could Paramount put Barry Weiss in charge of CNN?
2: Oh, I do think so, yes. I don't see why not. There's nothing in this that would prevent that, as far as I've seen.
1: And so let's say you see that there's pressure on CNN to take a conservative turn, to, let's say, have more stories in favor of
2: right.
1: the administration. What can be done? Anything?
2: Well, the first thing that would happen is if there was a dispute, if the journalists object to this, then this dispute between those journalists and the Paramount management would be resolved by this editorial independence board. Now, there's another layer that oversees this entire agreement. There's a monitor, right? There will be an internal monitor and then also an outside monitor chosen by the states and Paramount together. And then that monitor could step in. But the thing is, June, if there's some problem, if whatever's happening is considered a breach, really the only way to fix it, the only way to make the company act differently would be then to go back to court. You'd need the states, you'd need the attorney generals to agree. They'd have to bring this up back in court in front of the judge that was overseeing this litigation to start. And, you know, that's a lot. And I'm not so sure I see something like that happening.
1: You said before the state's case wasn't necessarily
2: right.
1: great. But you have this one company controlling mm-hmm. two of Hollywood's biggest studios, mm-hmm. two major subscription streaming services, and dozens of TV channels.
2: Right.
1: Ranging from CBS to HBO.
2: Right.
1: Why isn't that a good case for antitrust?
2: Because at the end of the day, antitrust cases in court, to have a strong case in court, it's going to come down to the way markets are defined and market shares. It's really mathematical at the end of the day. You look at the market, you look at the market shares in that market, and there's a computation you can do to determine how concentrated that market is. And the guidelines that are used by the Department of Justice, Federal Trade Commission, and generally used by the judges, even though they're not binding, give you a number. And they say, well, if it's over that number, you have a presumption of harm. If it's under that number, you really don't. You're probably not going to win. To get over that number, the states define the markets in a very specific way that could be rebutted. And they used market share numbers from a very specific time period. And if you change that time period, those market shares change quite a bit. And in using what they used, which Paramount would call gerrymandered, I would call just good advocacy, by using those numbers, they actually barely hit those thresholds of harm, right? So this was their problem. And if Paramount could have come into court and sort of poked holes in the way they define the market or poked holes in that time period they use for shares, it would have been problematic. And one other really big thing is that in merger cases, where you have the threat of new entry, the threat of new entry can be a really good defense.
1: Hold that thought, Jen. Coming up next on the Bloomberg Law Show, more on why the state's case may not have been a winning one. I'm June Grosso, and this is Bloomberg.
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3: Partly cloudy tonight, breezy, low in the lower to middle 50s, 40s in the suburbs. Skies become mostly sunny Wednesday, breezy, high only 60 to 65. Few clouds Wednesday night, breezy, low in the lower to middle 50s. Mix of sun and clouds Thursday, breezy again, high 60 to 65. Clouding up, maybe some showers on Friday, windy, high in the lower 60s. I'm Scott Kaplan with your three-day forecast on Bloomberg 92.9.
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20: On the latest Balance of Power podcast, we talk with Democratic Congresswoman Lori Trahan from Massachusetts about her bipartisan bill to regulate artificial intelligence.
21: Mandatory transparency reports, incident reporting, an independent verification organization to check the company's work, and a kill switch. If a model is capable of a catastrophic risk, there is a well-understood process for the government to intervene.
6: Really something, Congresswoman, how this story has changed, how the debate has evolved. Since you first wrote this in the spring, I believe you introduced it in July. Even then, AI was pretty hot. When you look at the way the stocks were playing on Wall Street, the stories that were being told around earnings reports, I realized the NIMBY story was beginning around data center. We were starting to hear about it. But now, my goodness, fast forward a couple of months and you've got this memo from Dario Amodei. Of course, Sam Altman agreeing to pace the frontier. Here, as they say. Did these two executives just make it easier to pass your bill?
21: You know, I think so. When you have safety researchers who are resigning, when you have the CEOs or the developers of this technology sounding the alarm, Congress must listen, and we must answer that call. And I think that's what you're seeing today. There's a whole lot more urgency around these conversations and what to do, how to sequence, you know, the bills that will need to be passed. And I don't think that waits until next Congress. You know, it's not great that, you know, the Speaker of the House canceled the last 2 weeks of this session. We are not in Washington until after the election.
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1: Paramount has settled lawsuits brought by 12 state attorneys general and the Writers Guild, a move that will allow the company to close its historic $110 billion acquisition of Warner Brothers Discovery. I've been talking to Bloomberg Intelligence senior litigation analyst Jennifer Ree. So, Jen, before the break, you were talking about why the state's antitrust case may not have been a winning one.
2: If Paramount could have come into court and sort of poked holes in the way they define the market or poked holes in that time period they use for shares, it would have been problematic. And one other really big thing is that in merger cases, where you have the threat of new entry, the threat of new entry can be a really good defense. Okay, these may be our shares today, but we have all these other new entrants nipping at our heels, and we can't really do anything to let them take our share. And you do have new studios. There's one, an independent called A24. You have Apple making movies. You have the combined Amazon MGM making some new movies. So they had a decent argument that we have some new entry. So court, you really shouldn't even pay much attention to these static market shares because they're not going to be the picture in a year from now or 2 years from now as these other studios continue to make movies. And so I think that what the states had was a good enough case for that complaint and a good enough case to get their temporary restraining order. But I view it as fragile. That's how I like to think about it. Kind of easy to poke holes in once Paramount got into court.
1: There was a lot of pressure to let this deal go through on the federal level. I mean, Ellison, father and son, very close to Trump. There was lobbying there. And we saw what happened with the Live Nation antitrust case, where it fell apart when trial had already started because of a deal made in D.C. So in a different administration, do you think that the feds would have challenged this?
2: Yes. I heard rumors, I don't know if they're true or not, or reports that there were DOJ staffers. And, you know, the staffers tend to be there a long time. They're not necessarily politically affiliate, you know, they're neutral politically, that the staffers were opposed to this. And it was, the decision was made over their head to settle. I do think in a different, particularly if it had been the previous Biden administration, that there probably would have been either, you know, a challenge that was settled with a stronger settlement than this. I think they would have demanded some divestiture, particularly of some cable channels, or they would have actually gone to court to try to block it.
1: They're paying so much. There's investments from outside groups. Is this deal going to be profitable for them?
2: Well, that's the big question now. And I think you'll have to talk to my colleague, Aoife Ranganathan, about that, who's an expert in these companies and these industries. I will say this, that those assets, the Time Warner assets, have a checkered history in terms of their acquisition and success. Those assets, the Warner Brothers assets, have been bought and sold numerous times, and the buyers have not had success. And the craziest thing is that this is such a full circle case, June, because the last time those assets were sold was when AT&T acquired Time Warner, and the Department of Justice went to court to try to challenge that. And the assistant attorney general in charge of antitrust that challenged the deal was Megan Del Rahim, who is now the general counsel at Paramount that guided this through. And at the time, he went to court against AT&T and Tom Warner because he insisted that they divest CNN. And they said, no, we won't do that. And AT&T won in court. Now, sadly for them, they did not make a success of it with these assets, as has been the history. I'll sort of think of them as cursed. But it's interesting to me that he's come back around to be involved again in the control of CNN.
1: So tell me this, and we've talked about this before, but how is the Trump administration in the antitrust area? Are they being any more aggressive than last time we talked? It doesn't seem like
2: no.
1: it,
2: but I mean. The answer would be no, and I can give you some data that backs that up. So far in 2026, as we come into the fourth quarter, there has been not one single challenge without a simultaneous settlement to a deal by the Department of Justice. I don't even know if there's been one by the FTC. Trump's FTC has challenged a few small healthcare deals and one deal related to do-it-yourself adhesive for construction, Gorilla Glue.
1: Oh, Gorilla.
2: Right.
1: Okay, now I get it.
2: Yes.
1: I have it at home.
2: Right. So there have been very few challenges across the board since the Trump administration enforcers took over by both the FTC and DOJ. But really what's glaring is this year, nothing at all by the Department of Justice. So when you look at it that way, it's a very business friendly enforcement era that we're in on the M&A side right now. And you know, they're beginning also to settle some of the monopolization suits as well that were existing, that they inherited when they took over. And I think we'll probably see a settlement of a suit that's been running for a few years now against Apple. We may see a settlement of an FTC suit against Amazon. I'm just guessing. I'm not talking in the near term, but in the longer term, the ones that are left over that were started by the Biden administration.
1: So the effort goes into settlements instead of bringing new cases. Thanks so much, Jen. It's great to have you on again. That's Bloomberg Intelligence Senior Litigation Analyst Jennifer Ree. Turning to environmental law news, the Trump administration has announced rule changes that will effectively erase efforts undertaken by Presidents Barack Obama and Joe Biden to address climate change. EPA Administrator Lee Zeldin announced the agency is repealing rules that limit planet-warming greenhouse gas emissions from coal and gas-fired power plants, one of its most aggressive moves so far to unwind U.S. environmental regulations.
3: It means providing companies that choose to invest in America with the certainty that their work will pay off and their money won't get tied up in unnecessary, burdensome regulatory battles.
1: The EPA says removing the rule will save power plants more than $300 billion in costs. It also estimates it will result in an additional 533 million metric tons of carbon dioxide emissions by 2040. This follows the agency's axing in February similar EPA climate standards for cars and trucks, another major source of emissions, and the reversal of the legal underpinning for those rules known as the endangerment finding. Joining me is environmental law expert Pat Parento, a professor at the Vermont Law and Graduate School. Pat, where do we stand with the EPA repealing these rules?
7: So this is the second shoe to drop following EPA's repeal of the endangerment finding, which, of course, as we've talked, undergirds all of the regulation of greenhouse gas emissions from every source, you know, mobile sources, cars and trucks, but also stationary sources, power plants, etc. So they've already repealed the tailpipe emission standards for cars and trucks. And now they've repealed the greenhouse gas controls for power plants. And in addition to repealing the Biden administration rules for power plants, they've also initiated another rulemaking to completely eradicate greenhouse gas emissions from the Clean Air Act. So this is a two-step kind of process that they're engaged in, but all of it is premised on their argument that, in fact, EPA lacks authority to regulate greenhouse gas emissions under the Clean Air Act. So, you know, that's what they're going for. What they want is a case to get back to the U.S. Supreme Court and have the court review its ruling in the landmark Massachusetts versus EPA case and either overturn it completely or at least revise it to the point where it agrees with EPA now that EPA doesn't have the authority to regulate these emissions. So that's kind of where we are.
1: So if EPA doesn't have the authority to regulate greenhouse gas emissions, then which agency has the authority?
7: Well, no federal agency would. The question would be, does that open the door to state regulation? And the answer would be, yes, it would. I mean, to the extent that some states, like California, of course, and others, might be willing to step in and try to fill the gap. But that's not the kind of program that would be successful. You don't want to leave it up to individual states to decide whether they're going to regulate, and if so, to what extent they're going to regulate. That will defeat a coordinated, comprehensive, intelligent way of transitioning away from fossil fuels to cleaner sources of energy, which is what we need.
1: So the point of this rule revocation is to save coal and natural gas plants?
7: Yeah, it's primarily coal. Gas plants don't have as much trouble meeting emission standards, frankly. The state-of-the-art gas plants, you know, they could definitely benefit from some carbon capture and sequestration, but it's really the coal plants that the Trump administration is trying to salvage. And of course, they ordered, through the Department of Energy, the Trump administration ordered old power plants in Michigan to keep operating, even though the utilities wanted to shut them down because they're not cost effective, right? So the first part of what EPA has done is to say, we don't believe that CCS, carbon capture and storage, is a viable technology. Now, that's, of course, contradicted by the industry itself, which has been using CCS for decades. They use it to capture the carbon so that they can inject it into oil and gas formations to recover what they call secondary recovery of oil and gas. So we know that CCS works. There is a question about whether it's, quote, ready for prime time. The Biden administration, you know, required 90% capture of carbon emissions from coal plants. But the Biden administration gave the utilities until 2032 to figure out how to do that. So, I mean, there is a legitimate question under the terms of the Clean Air Act, which requires adequate demonstration of control technologies. There is a question about whether 90% capture and storage is commercially feasible. But, you know, if it isn't 90%, is it 50%? Because even that would be useful, right? So the legal question on the immediate repeal of the greenhouse gas regulations of power plants is going to turn on a technical determination by the courts. Is CCS really a viable, achievable technology right now?
1: Is the EPA actually arguing that greenhouse gases from power plants don't endanger human health or the environment?
7: Yeah, they've already said that with regard to emissions from cars and trucks. So there's another technical question about whether that finding applies also to stationary sources like power plants. But the bottom line is the Trump administration and Zeldin have already determined that the endangerment finding was wrong and that the Supreme Court was wrong in Massachusetts versus EPA to say that greenhouse gases are air pollutants subject to control under the Clean Air Act. So this is just a follow through on that earlier determination that Zeldin has made. But it's much more specific now, and it's also going to affect, you know, the oral argument in front of the Supreme Court in the Suncor case, right? We might want to talk about that.
1: Coming up next, what happens when this gets to the Supreme Court? I'm June Grosso, and you're listening to Bloomberg.
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9: ABC News, I'm Michelle Franzen. Following his speech at the UN General Assembly, President Trump says his team met with an Iranian delegation and called talks very good. The president also met with Ukraine's President Zelensky and expressed optimism that the war between Ukraine and Russia could be resolved. ABC's Ian Pannell has more.
10: There's been no slowdown in this conflict. The president had urged, for example, Ukraine to cease firing at Russian oil facilities because of concerns over gas prices, even when so far as to declare that some kind of deal had been done. Well, the reality is there was no deal done.
9: Another person has died while in ICE custody. Homeland Security and an advisory sent to lawmakers say the 36-year-old immigrant from Costa Rica was found unresponsive last week at the Winfield Correctional Center in Louisiana. Actress Hayden Panettiere's death has been ruled an accidental overdose from drugs that include fentanyl. The Greenville County Coroner's Office released details. This is ABC News.
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22: From Bloomberg World Headquarters in New York, I'm Doug Krisner. Let's update top stories in market action. Bit of caution in markets today as President Trump addressed the UN General Assembly. He said he believes the U.S. will make a deal with Iran after the midterm elections. And at the same time, Trump threatened to annihilate the Islamic Republic. After his speech, the president said the U.S. and Iranian officials met for 3 hours earlier in the day. We had a drop in crude oil prices due in part to a report in Japan's Kyoto News Agency saying Iran has proposed reopening the Strait of Hormuz if the U.S. lifts its naval blockade. And at the same time, Saudi Arabia is in the early stages of restarting its east-west pipeline. We are told flows could resume as early as Saturday. WTI crude was down 1.2% in New York today to $94.59. The AI trade drove the NASDAQ composite to a fresh record with a gain of more than 0.4%. However, the remainder of the equity market was mixed. The S&P was flat. Dow Industrial Average was down today by 0.3%. Now, in terms of Fed speak, Richmond Fed Bank President Tom Barkin said it could take time for inflationary shocks to wane. He also said there is risk elevated price pressures could become entrenched. And Boston Fed President Susan Collins sees an increased likelihood of scenarios in which inflation remains notably above 2%. In the Treasury market today, yields were little changed. 10-year last quoted in New York at 4.95%, a 2-year at 4.75%. Now, it's another holiday in Japan today, so we will not have trading in U.S. Treasuries until the London session. President Trump dismissed calls today for an international agreement to regulate artificial intelligence. Trump said the existing institutions in the U.S. can mitigate any risk. However, AI pioneer Fei-Fei Li called for more oversight by independent and public sector entities. Global news 24 hours a day and whenever you want it with Bloomberg News Now. 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
0: Now, your three-day weather forecast on Bloomberg 92.9.
23: Skies be partly cloudy tonight, breezy, low in the lower to middle 50s, cooler in the suburbs. Becoming mostly sunny Wednesday, breezy, high in the lower to middle 60s. Clear to partly cloudy, breezy Wednesday night, low 50 to 55. Intervals of sun and clouds, breezy again Thursday, high in the lower to middle 60s. Mostly cloudy, windy, maybe some showers Friday, high in the lower 60s. I'm Scott Kaplan with your three-day forecast on Bloomberg 92.9.
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13: This is the Bloomberg Black Business Beat. McKissack & McKissack is the oldest minority-owned professional design and construction firm in the country. And chair of the board, Cheryl McKissack Daniel, wants to help share her family's story. She wrote a book titled The Black Family Who Built America, The McKissacks, Two Centuries of Daring Pioneers. And she says she wrote it in part to help retell the story of American history, which often doesn't include the contributions of Black Americans.
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13: McKissack was recently named the next chair of the New York Building Congress. I'm Bloomberg's Justin Milliner on the Black Business Beat.
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17: This app has got a couple of very good use cases to serve as personal agents, which is what they're pitching for. So I'll mention, you know, just if you want discount codes for any brand that you're shopping on the internet, like you look for discount codes through Google searches and all that. Just ask Muse a question and it will give you the best discount codes.
16: But do the discount codes work? Because I asked Google the same thing and Google will give me a whole bunch of discount codes. And when you apply it, it says, nope, not.
17: It does for the most part. And you bring up a very good point. So the challenge for this is, in theory, it scrapes all the best information from the internet. But what if, a retailer like Amazon blocks you or it doesn't give you the most up-to-date information? And that's where the agent may not work as desired because it doesn't have that latest information. Not because it can't, but because, you know, the retailers who own the inventory don't want it to be integrated, you know, with what they're doing. And so in this case, Amazon probably will end up launching their own agent. But I would expect that agent to work in conjunction with what Meta is doing, because there will be a lot of agent-to-agent traffic and shopping where the human user is completely gone. It's your agent working with that retailer's agent and doing the transaction.
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1: The Trump administration is rescinding climate controls on coal and gas-fired power plants. It's one of its most aggressive moves so far to unwind U.S. environmental regulations. The EPA is ending a Biden-era mandate requiring existing and future fossil fuel-fired power plants to dramatically curb their emissions in the coming decades through the use of specific technologies, including carbon capture and storage. The agency estimates the final rule will save the industry's $310 billion. It will also result in an additional 533 million metric tons of carbon dioxide emissions by 2040. I've been talking to environmental law professor Pat Parento of the Vermont Law and Graduate School. Pat, we were talking about how the EPA is now arguing that greenhouse gases from power plants don't endanger human health or the environment. Do they have any scientific backing for that? Isn't all the evidence against that position?
2: Oh, it certainly is against it. And in fact, to the point where Zeldin's original instinct or proposal was that the endangerment finding was wrong on the science. Well, that fell apart. And the National Academy of Sciences issued a very comprehensive, detailed, and pointed analysis of why that kind of thinking was completely nuts, not their words. So no, there's no possible scientific argument to say that greenhouse gases don't endanger public health and welfare. They clearly do, and the science is overwhelming on that. So, you know, Zeldin and Trump are now trying to argue, you know, maybe these things are a danger, but we don't have the authority to do anything about it. That's what they're arguing now.
1: Blue states and environmental groups are going to sue over this. I mean, what would the basis of their suits be?
2: They're going to argue that, again, you know, the narrow focus right now is on carbon capture and storage, okay? So they're going to argue that that technology is proven, is available, is being used throughout the world, by the way, not just in the United States. There have been several major power plants, one in Texas, that were demonstrating that you could, in fact, capture and store carbon emissions. Again, the legal question is going to be, yeah, but at what level of carbon capture is commercially available, is adequately demonstrated right now? That's the question for the D.C. Circuit. The D.C. Circuit is not going to overturn Massachusetts versus EPA. It's not going to agree with EPA now that it lacks authority to regulate. The Supreme Court has said it does, and the D.C. Circuit can't second guess that. So the only hope that the Trump administration has for these moves they're making is to get the case to the U.S. Supreme Court and get a different decision from the court. And they're fighting the clock because, you know, getting a case all the way to the Supreme Court takes a long time, and they may run out of time. That's kind of what the challengers to these moves that EPA is making are counting on, that they can slow walk the litigation, drag it out, stretch it out, and get to a point where a new administration, fingers crossed, comes in and undoes what Zeldin has done.
1: Let's just say that this rule went through and there are theories here, then that would hamper future administrations from regulating.
2: Yes, that's their goal. Yes. Tie the hands of future administrations by having the Supreme Court say, yeah, we agree now that you don't have authority.
1: I've been reading all these scary numbers about how the Trump administration's rollbacks of federal greenhouse gas rules have altered this country's emissions curve. The EPA itself estimated that the power plant repeal will result in an additional 553 million metric tons of carbon dioxide emissions by 2040.
2: Yeah, I mean, if you just look at power plant emissions, they would rank number 5 in the world, just behind China. So, you know, that is one of the arguments I should have mentioned, that Zeldin is also making, that, well, you know, controlling these emissions wouldn't make any meaningful impact on climate change because of the global emissions. But that's just not true. I mean, isn't the largest source of greenhouse gas emissions in the United States reason enough to regulate them? I mean, you know, their logic is, unless you can regulate emissions to the point where you eliminate them, they're not meaningful. But that's not the law. That's never been the law.
1: And the U.S. reversal on carbon cutting policy comes as China starts to move in the opposite direction. And this whole campaign where Trump and Zeldin want to keep the coal plants going, isn't that a losing battle? Because there are cheaper and cleaner sources of power.
2: Yes, the market is trying to kill coal, and Trump is trying to prop it up and keep it alive. It's a zombie technology, right? It's the dirtiest way of producing energy imaginable, right? Maybe we were stuck with it for a very long period of time, but we're not stuck with it anymore. The cheapest source of generating electricity in the world is solar, by leaps and bounds, and storage technology, which is improved by leaps and bounds, right? So there's no economic case for maintaining these old, some of these plants, these coal plants are 50 years old, for crying out loud. So there's no economic case for keeping them going. The smartest thing utilities can do is get rid of them, close them as fast as possible, and shift to these cleaner sources. And in some cases, that definitely is gas, right? But no, there's no future for coal.
1: And going back to the Supreme Court, Pat, is it possible that they might rule for the Trump administration and reverse themselves, change?
2: Well, there's always that risk, isn't there? Yeah. I mean, I can't say that's a zero possibility. So, you know, it's certainly on questions like, is a technology suitable for imposing the cost? Because, you know, these technologies do cost a lot of money. They're not the best way to achieve the goal of reducing emissions and eliminating emissions. But here's another point that EPA is going to run into in the litigation, and that is they've changed the rules for doing cost-benefit analysis for these rules. They will no longer, this is amazing, they will no longer consider the public health benefits of regulating these emissions, which is just insane, frankly. And no court is going to accept that. You can't just look at the cost to industry of compliance without looking to the benefits of the public of reducing these emissions. And yet, that's what Zeldin is doing. And the reason for that is because the public health benefits are overwhelming in favor of regulating. When you regulate the carbon emissions, you're also regulating a lot of other emissions that are coming out of the plant. Things like mercury, things like carbon dioxide, sulfur dioxide. So, you know, there's going to be litigation over whether EPA has done a proper cost-benefit analysis under the law.
1: Has the Trump administration, has the EPA succeeded in basically erasing the most consequential climate policies of Biden and Obama?
2: Well, I guess you'd have to say, based on what they've done so far, yes. I mean, the challenge to the repeal of the endangerment finding and the repeal of the tailpipe emission standards, which, by the way, are the largest emissions, right, from all the vehicles, they're even larger than the coal plant emissions. So the point is that the groups did not move to stay the impact of that rescission of the endangerment finding and the repeal of the tailpipe standards. So as of right now, we have no standards for greenhouse gas emissions at all, right? So in that sense, for the moment, the Trump administration has succeeded in eliminating regulation.
1: And tell us about the case coming up at the Supreme Court, the first case of the new term.
2: This also relates to the argument in what's called the Suncor versus Boulder County Commissioners case that the Supreme Court will hear on October 5th, the first case on their docket. And that case, you know, the issue is whether federal law preempts Boulder and other states and cities from suing the oil companies for the damage that climate change is causing and the costs of adapting to it. And their argument is the oil companies have deceived the public about the dangers of climate change and their products. And so they're arguing you should be held accountable for misleading us and making the problem worse, not giving us time to adapt, plan for adaptation, etc. And the oil companies have got the Supreme Court to agree to review whether all of those claims are preempted by federal law. But here's the catch, and here's how it relates to what Zeldin has just done with power plant emissions. Now that EPA has said we have no authority to regulate emissions under the Clean Air Act, how can you then say that the Clean Air Act preempts the states from pursuing these remedies in state court? Well, you can't. It's logically inconsistent to say on the one hand, the Clean Air Act preempts these cases, but on the other hand, the Clean Air Act doesn't even regulate these emissions, right? So that's going to be, I think, a focal point of the argument, at least one of many, probably, focal points in the argument on October 5th.
1: I'm actually looking forward to the start of the new term. Thanks so much, Pat. That's Professor Pat Parento of the Vermont Law and Graduate School. In other legal news today, San Francisco is urging a state court to block President Trump's social media platform, Truth Social, from offering customers who pay $100,000 a month priority access to the president's and other high-level officials' posts before they're available to other users. The lawsuit filed in San Francisco Superior Court says that Trump Media and Technology Group is aiding and abetting Trump's violations of federal ethics and anti-corruption law and violating other federal laws that protect against insider trading. In a statement, Trump Media said the lawsuit fails to grasp the basic distinction between public and non-public information and accused the city's attorneys of being left-wing activists. And that's it for this edition of the Bloomberg Law Show. 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
5: From ABC News, I'm Dave Packer. President Trump taking center stage at the United Nations today with a not-so-veiled threat to Iran.
6: At the United Nations General Assembly Tuesday, President Trump says he has a, quote, big decision to make on Iran, whether to make a deal or...
7: Do I annihilate the Islamic Republic and do it quickly, never giving them a chance to kill and destroy people and countries again.
6: The president has made threats before to launch a massive strike against Iran, only to not follow through, saying a deal was close. There is no indication right now that Iran wants to make a deal. And the president also said he doesn't think the war will end until after the midterm elections. Karen Travers, ABC News, the White House.
5: The president also meeting face-to-face with Ukraine's President Zelensky, suggesting Ukraine attacks on Russian oil facilities are to blame for driving up global energy costs. Police in Austin, Texas just released new video detailing the moments before and after a man was shot by an ICE officer. Police Chief Lisa Davis.
8: The detective used his personal dash camera and his personal cell phone to record what he observed.
5: It shows a police officer arriving on the scene, Wilbert Rafael Garces Perez, still in his car, shot, wounded, and bleeding, while ICE agents are standing off to the side. His attorney says Garces Perez has been released from the hospital and returned to a detention facility, a bullet still lodged near his spine. A grand jury report has been released into the investigation into the death of Nolan Wells, a Mississippi teen who went missing after a July 4th party and was later found dead. The grand jury finding no criminal charges were warranted at this time. Jackson County, Mississippi DA Angel Myers McElrath.
10: There is absolutely no evidence to support the allegations that Nolan's disappearance and death were racially motivated. Nolan's friends love Nolan, and Nolan loved them.
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23: High pressure building in from the north will dominate our weather for the next few days, keeping us on the dry side. However, with a low pressure system developing well to the south, we will have breezy conditions for the next few days. Skies will be partly cloudy tonight, breezy. Lows dropping to the lower to middle 50s in the city, 40s as you head out into the suburbs. Some morning clouds and becoming mostly sunny Wednesday, breezy and cool again, high in the lower to middle 60s. Clear to partly cloudy, breezy Wednesday night, low in the lower to middle 50s, again 40s in some of the suburbs. Mix of sun and clouds on Thursday, breezy, high in the lower to middle 60s. For Friday, we're watching the development of a coastal storm. Skies will become mostly cloudy. It'll become windy. We could see some showers by late in the day. Highs only in the lower 60s. I'm Scott Kaplan, and that's your Bloomberg three-day forecast. Now back to the latest headlines from ABC News.
5: Coroner found actress Hayden Panettiere died with a mix of drugs in her system, including fentanyl. ABC's Alex Stone.
18: This likely was not something that she got
9: with a prescription from a pharmacy, that that supply chain is totally safe, that this, like we see every day in American cities, and we've seen with other celebrities, was likely obtained illegally by somebody on the street, by a dealer, and it was a fake pill, and that fake pill killed her.
5: With the arrival of autumn, where can you find the best leaf colors this season? ABC's Sherry Preston.
18: The last 2 years in the Northeast, drought conditions led to a rather meh leaf season. This year, however, it has the potential to be spectacular, says Yankee Magazine fall foliage reporter Jim Slagle. In parts of the West, including Idaho, Montana, and Colorado, prolonged dry weather means fall colors are out early, but because of drought conditions, could be a little muted. Drought also expected to affect conditions in the upper Midwest, places like Wisconsin's Northwoods and Michigan's Upper Peninsula. Sherry Preston, ABC News.
5: The owners of Camp Mystic, the girls' summer camp that lost 28 lives in the 2025 Texas floods, are reportedly facing a criminal inquiry, leaving them potentially liable for the deaths, including possible manslaughter charges. In a win for New York City delivery drivers, DoorDash has agreed to pay $131.5 million to settle allegations at underpaid New York City delivery workers, the company admitting that they, quote, screwed